0: change lives.
1: This is NPR News.
2: Washingtonians could have a battle on their hands over a ballot measure to ban transgender students from girls' sports. And you can find details about that right now at opb.org or on the OPB app. Still to come on All Things Considered, scientists are on the lookout for pikas in the Cascades, and they're looking for volunteers to help look for them. It doesn't take a lot of convincing.
3: Because they're so adorable. They're in the rabbit family. They're also called rock rabbits and boulder bunnies.
2: Scientists say studying these adorable creatures can help them learn more about wildfires, among other things. We'll learn more about the Cascade Pika Watch and their hundreds of volunteers. That's in about 15 minutes on OPB.
4: Portland's elected leaders entered this budget season with a $170 million funding hole. Finally, after weeks of painstaking deliberation, they passed the city's budget on Wednesday. I'm Bryce Dole. On the latest episode of OPB Politics Now, we'll break down where the city landed and what the deliberations say about how Portland's new council is working in its sophomore year. Find the show anywhere you get your podcasts.
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5: Live from NPR News in Culver City, California, I'm Duane Brown. Vice President J.D. Vance has wrapped up high-level talks with Iranian officials in Switzerland, and he's now headed back to Washington. Vance said the talks were positive. NPR's Rob Smits reports Vance also said Iran agreed to allow U.N. nuclear inspectors into the country, but that's something Tehran disputes.
6: Vance said Iran has agreed to allow inspectors with the IAEA back into the country, which he called the first step in ending Iran's nuclear weapons program. The two sides also agreed on a framework to make sure that military operations end in Lebanon, where Israel and the Iranian-backed militant group Hezbollah have been fighting. Iran's Foreign Minister Abbas Araghchi said on social media that major progress has been made to end the conflict in Lebanon. The discussions were strained by President Trump's renewal of threats against Iran. Rob Schmitz, NPR News, Berlin.
5: U.S. Southern Command has announced another deadly boat strike in the Caribbean. NPR's Quill Lawrence tells us two men were killed, six others were left adrift at sea.
7: Southcom posted a grainy surveillance video on social media showing a small craft exploding. It's the second time in a week that U.S. forces have destroyed a boat they alleged was being used by drug traffickers, killing more than 200 people this way since September. The Trump administration says it's legal to kill them without trial because the U.S. is at war with narco traffickers. But some military legal experts say these killings, with no immediate threat, are tantamount to murder. Even under the laws of war, it's a crime to abandon shipwrecked sailors to drown. Southcom said it had notified the Coast Guard search and rescue, but that's often a futile gesture with a tiny boat at sea far from any Coast Guard ships. Quill Lawrence, NPR News.
5: Oil prices fell about 3% today following talks with the U.S. and Iran on ending the war and reopening the Strait of Hormuz. This is NPR.
8: This is OPB. I'm Donald Orr. A federal judge in Eugene says the fence at the downtown federal building must be removed. Judge Mustafa Kasubai announced in court this afternoon that he was granting a request for a preliminary injunction against the federal government. He said the fence could be reinstalled in the future if it allowed more access to the upper courtyard. Kasubai said while the government has an interest in protecting its building, the courtyard is a, quote, traditional public forum. The government blocked off the area in April after a riot was declared at a protest in January. Local activists are now suing over free speech and accessibility concerns. And a new analysis from the United Way shows 37% of Washington households struggle to afford the cost of basic needs. Stephanie Hoops is the national director of the research project.
9: Housing is the most expensive item in the budget for all families except for those that have two children in childcare.
8: Hoops says the team arrived at that estimate by tallying up the costs of housing, food, health insurance, child care, and transportation across the country. In 2024, the federal poverty level was about $31,000 a year for a family of four. Researchers say you'd need to bring in almost triple that amount in Washington state to afford basic necessities. And generally, ticks in Oregon don't transmit disease as often as those in the eastern U.S. However, as Karen Richards from our news partner KLCC reports, the sheer number of ticks is higher this year.
0: Ticks have been moving north as the climate changes, and their diseases are moving with them. That's according to Dr. Patrick Ludke, Lane County's senior public health officer. He says Lane County has two main types of ticks, one of which can transmit Lyme disease, but less than 10% carry Lyme, and
1: the tick needs to be on your body for at least 24 hours before it is able to pass the bacteria into your bloodstream.
0: Ludke advises checking yourself and your children for ticks, especially after visiting grassy or off-trail areas. He says if one has started biting, to use tweezers on the whole body and pull it out firmly but slowly. Lane County Health collected about 240 ticks between April and June this year. Officials are waiting for data from the state lab on the percentage that carry tick-borne illnesses. I'm Karen Richards reporting.
8: This is OPB. Find more online at opb.org.
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11: 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I'm Juana Summers.
12: And I'm Scott Detrow. In the United Kingdom today, there's been a split-screen drama. On one side, the unpopular Prime Minister, Keir Starmer, at a lectern outside 10 Downing Street, tearfully announcing his resignation.
13: Every decision I've taken has been about putting the country I love first.
12: On the other, live stream footage of a train whizzing former Manchester Mayor Andy Burnham south to the Capitol to be sworn into Parliament.
14: I swear by Almighty God that I will be faithful and bear true allegiance to His Majesty King Charles, his heirs and successors, according to law. So help me God.
12: Next month, Burnham plans to run, so far uncontested, for the top job replacing Starmer as Prime Minister. He would be the country's seventh leader in just 10 years. For more on this revolving door in UK politics, let's turn to NPR's Lauren Freyer in London. Hey, Lauren.
15: Hi, Scott.
12: Let's start with a big existential question. Why exactly does the UK keep swapping out its leaders?
15: I mean, on one hand, there's no one reason. You'll remember Boris Johnson famously threw parties during COVID lockdown, actually resigned after appointing someone facing sexual assault allegations. There was also Liz Truss, who tanked the markets, Theresa May, who couldn't get Brexit done. All of this has happened since Britain's decision to exit the European Union. And tomorrow actually marks 10 years since that vote. Brexit ultimately shrank the UK economy. I spoke today with John McTernan, former political secretary to Prime Minister Tony Blair. He says the UK was still suffering from the 2008 financial crisis.
16: If you hadn't had a pay rise 20 years, if your listeners hadn't had a pay rise 20 years, they might be going, something's going wrong. They might be getting angry. And so that anger, which I think is righteous anger, turns itself on the government and the governing class.
15: Anger at the governing class, a desire to drain the swamp, sound familiar on your side of the pond?
12: A little bit.
15: Yeah, so here it's led to this insurgent far right, a populist anti-immigrant party has been gaining in the polls here. And that partly explains why the UK has just been so difficult to govern.
12: I mean, I don't see who wouldn't want to be prime minister given everything you've just laid out. But Andy Burnham seems to be willing to give it a try. Remind us who he is and whether he can expect things to be any different.
15: He comes from Northern England, where some folks resent the attention and investment the capital, London, gets. As mayor of Greater Manchester, Burnham brought investment and economic growth to post-industrial blighted areas. He won a parliamentary seat in a struggling working-class district near there, where the far-right Reform Party swept recent municipal elections. And so with some polls forecasting Reform leader Nigel Farage winning the next national election, many see Burnham as the centre-left Labour Party's best chance at averting that.
12: Let me make sure I remember. Remembering this right, in a parliamentary system, the leader of the party with the most seats is in charge, right? Regardless of who they have as prime minister?
15: Gets to be prime minister, right.
12: So Labour Party is swapping its leaders. But I guess my question for you is the next election wouldn't be for another 3 years. So why make that change now?
15: So Starmer led Labour to a landslide majority in Parliament 2 years ago, but his personal approval ratings are the lowest of any prime minister in UK history. Beyond the point of no return is how many of his colleagues began to see it, especially with this backdrop of a growing drumbeat of the far right. Polly Toynbee is a Labour insider who writes a column for The Guardian, and I asked her why Starmer's approval ratings are so low.
17: He hasn't done anything dreadful. He hasn't taken the country into a war. Although he won a huge victory in terms of the number of seats in Parliament, he was there really because people wanted a change from the Conservatives, but not because there was great enthusiasm for him.
15: A change from the budget cuts that characterized 14 years of Conservative Party rule before him. Burnham, on the other hand, is seen as more folksy, maybe able to connect better with voters. But this is largely a change in personality rather than policy. I mean, Burnham might be slightly to the left of Starmer, more willing to defend a robust welfare state, but they're ultimately from the same party with the same platform.
12: Okay, so different approach, different personality, but same economic headwinds, right?
15: Exactly. I mean, it's the same hand of cards. And MPs actually joked about that as Burnham walked into Parliament to get sworn in today. Here's what it sounded like.
18: Rome is saved.
15: You can hear one of the MPs yelling, Rome is saved. Others joked about Burnham turning water into wine, you know, poking fun at these high expectations he faces. This country has stagnant growth, heavy debt, threadbare public services. If Burnham becomes prime minister, he will face largely the same challenges as Starmer, you know, high energy costs, how to manage the US-UK special relationship during this unpredictable Trump administration. I saw today on social media someone's hawking T-shirts that say, good luck, Andy. That's kind of the mood here right now.
12: A lot of dark humor in the United Kingdom.
15: That's right.
12: That's it. Here's Lauren Freyer in London. Thank you so much.
15: Thank you.
19: Paris is suffering through a record-breaking heat wave. Temperatures reached nearly 100 degrees Fahrenheit this month. But on Sunday, that didn't stop crowds from spilling into the streets for the summer solstice when the whole city threw a giant musical block party. Rebecca Rossman reports.
20: Let's start with your ears. On one corner in Paris, the longest day of the year sounds like this. The upbeat calypso. Walk just a few doors down, and suddenly, it's the fast-moving salsa. Make a turn, and it's an ABBA-inspired disco sing-along. For over four decades, this is how French people of all ages have welcomed the summer solstice, with an annual celebration of live music and DJ sets called Fête de la Musique. There are no gates, no single stage, no one sound. Bodegas, brasseries, public squares, sidewalks across the entire city. All of it turns into an improvised musical playground. The trick is just to follow whatever catches your ear. You move, you shake, and most importantly,
21: have fun!
20: That's 18-year-old Paris resident Ophelia Colbillars. She's moving through the streets with a big group of friends, and one of them is hoisting a giant speaker above his head.
21: We just walk around and try to vibe with people in the streets.
20: Today, hundreds of Fête de la Musique celebrations take place in cities around the world. But Paris is the biggest, and the idea started here in the mid-70s when an American named Joel Cohn was working for Radio France and imagined a night when music would pour out into public spaces. In 1982, Paris held its first official celebration. Last year, around 2 million people came out in this city alone. This year, there was another presence in the crowd, the heat. People had to improvise to stay cool.
22: Now they're spraying water from the rooftops.
20: Barmen hose down crowds, DJs set up under thin strips of shade from outdoor scaffolding. And when even that wasn't enough, some jumped into the canals, temporarily opened for swimming. But then evening arrived, a breeze set in, the temperature started to fall. And just before 10 p.m., finally, so did the sun.
22: Oh, the sun is setting on the longest day of the year.
20: And the music of Queen set in, with help from a pitch-perfect cover band. Rebecca Rossman, NPR News, Paris.

0: This is OPP. I'm Jeff Norcross. American pikas are fluffy, squeaky, and adorable. And they're also what's known as indicator species. So if they're doing okay, there's a good chance the local ecosystem is doing okay. That's one reason why the Oregon Zoo and other groups are looking for people this summer to go out and count pikas. OPB's Christian Fotenvenzel tagged along with one of these citizen scientists and filed this report.
1: Wildlife photographer Linda Steider pushes through the underbrush at Little Beacon Rock in the Columbia River Gorge. She's trying to reach the bottom of a moss-covered rock slide.
2: If you look up, there's smaller boulders, basketball-sized boulders. If the rocks are too small, like 5 or 6 inches, that's too small to have decent holes underneath for the pikas to hide in.
1: She's looking for pikas, mammals with furry little bodies, about the size of a russet potato, and a call like a squeaky toy. Steider says all it took for her was one look at a pika in the wild.
2: Then I became obsessed.
3: Why?
2: Because they're so adorable. They're in the rabbit family. They're also called rock rabbits and boulder bunnies.
1: They have Mickey Mouse ears, little white feet, and no tails. Steider goes outdoors to count pikas at least once a week. She's with Cascades Pika Watch, which is looking for people to help them survey for pikas this summer.
4: They are what we call an indicator species, which means that by studying pika, we can understand how the larger habitat is doing.
1: Haley Brazier is the wildlife conservation specialist at the Oregon Zoo. She says pikas have a very special habitat requirement, which is why you don't see them in your garden. They like to live at high elevations, in rocky outcroppings and slides where the boulders are just big enough for a potato to hide underneath.
4: Now, what's really special about the Columbia River Gorge is that is the lowest elevation that pikas live in the West. So we have this distinct opportunity living here in Portland to go out and study these pika at their lowest elevation.
1: Pikas are special for other reasons, too. They need particular temperatures to thrive. In winter, they live under rocks coated with snow, so they're vulnerable to climate change. The state has listed them as a sensitive species, which is why scientists need a better understanding of their numbers and habitats, particularly following the Eagle Creek fire along the Columbia River Gorge in 2017.
4: So this is a real opportunity in the years following that fire for us to be seeing how do pika respond to these large wildfires.
1: Cascade Pika Watch already has over 400 trained volunteers, but it's still looking for more. Participants can train online for free. Linda Steider has been volunteering for over a decade and saw a 60% decline in pika populations in the Eagle Creek fire areas.
2: Oh, they are definitely recovering. A lot of the vegetation is growing back, so they are reproducing and dispersing.
1: Still, unlike rabbits, pikas don't breed quickly. They usually have just one litter a year.
2: And they only have one or two piklets.
3: Piklets?
2: Yes. P-I-K-L-E-T. So that makes them even more adorable.
1: Pika Watch volunteers choose from any of one of 90 sites identified by GPS locations. It could be along a hiking trail, at a scenic overlook, or even next to a parking area so people with mobility issues can also take part.
4: And we ask that you wait there for 25 minutes, and that's when you listen and look for any indication that there might be pika. So, for example, you're going to be listening for those cute little eep, those little squeak sounds that the pika make. You're going to be looking for pika, so they like to run all over the rocks. They're busy collecting food and doing other things. Or you're going to be looking for their scat, so you're going to look for their poop.
1: The data is then submitted by phone or computer and goes straight to the Columbia River Gorge Commission to help out with land management decisions. Back at Little Beacon Rock, a movement catches my eye.
2: Where are you pointing to in relationship to that lowest green branch?
3: Yes, lowest green branch, there's a shadow underneath it and something's moving.
2: Oh, yeah, I just saw it.
3: Is that a pika or is that a dot in the matrix?
2: Well, I saw something move.
3: Oh, yeah, no, he's gone behind now.
1: It was something. It was the first of many squirrels. Still, the hunt was so much fun, I'll be going back soon to see whether I can find my first pika. Christian Fodenvenzel, OPB, Beacon Rock State Park.
0: There's a heat advisory in effect for the Portland metro area, the Willamette Valley, and the Columbia Gorge until 11 p.m. tomorrow. It'll start cooling off then and rain, possibly, by the end of the week. You can find details right now at opb.org. One of the most surprising economic success stories of this year may surprise you. North Korea has billions flowing into the country these days. North Korea, mostly from selling arms and providing soldiers to Russia. And that country's dictator is using that money to bring the capital city into the 21st century. We'll have more on Today Explained, 6 o'clock on OPB.
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6: 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I'm Scott Detrow.
7: And I'm Juana Summers. World Cup tourists are not just loving the games here in the U.S., they're also tapping into other parts of American life, like the travel center chain Buc-ee's. Here is English fan Paul Brown.
8: 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And the brisket comes out, they all go, brisket on the board.
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7: NPR's Ava Berger has more.
10: When we think of the classic American tourist attractions, it's usually Times Square in New York City or the Las Vegas Strip. But some World Cup fans are finding joy in the little things.
11: Oh my God, it's like, look at the size of these bagels.
10: That's Blair McNally. He's a 24-year-old Scottish soccer fan who's found himself marveling at one thing a lot of World Cup tourists have also seen. Everything is just so big in the U.S.,
11: from the size of the food to the size of the buildings to the skyscrapers and stuff, it's incredible.
10: And that excitement has spread beyond just size into a love for things like yellow school buses, football cheerleaders, unlimited soda refills at McDonald's, the aisles of Walmart, and even sunburns on supposedly cloudy days. These social media posts from fans have gone viral with millions of views, particularly on X, and Americans are eating it up. After all, it's things we already know about.
12: It's always fascinating to see yourself reflected back at yourself from a new perspective.
10: Ron Craybill is the director of the University of Washington Global Sport Lab. He says there's also tourists visiting cities that don't normally get as much international attention. Think Atlanta, Seattle, Dallas, and...
13: I just hadn't prepared myself for how much we'd be wowed by Kansas City and the people and the vibe.
10: George Ellick and his two friends run the England Pod Sports Podcast. Ellick has visited the U.S. a few times, but never Kansas City. The trio traveled to Kansas City without high expectations. But now...
13: I would definitely recommend for people to go to Kansas City.
10: That excitement about average American life comes at a time when tensions between the U.S. and some of its allies across the world are high. The viral posts are a counterpoint to this narrative. Ellick says he's sure he's going to get questions about U.S. politics when he gets home, but that's not his focus.
13: Everyone was unbelievably welcoming and hospitable to us.
10: The soft power of unlimited soda refills at McDonald's is apparently winning tourists over. Who would have thought? Ava Berger, NPR News.
6: Aretha Franklin called him the greatest record man of all time. Music executive Clive Davis has died at 94 years old. NPR's Chloe Veltman says the multiple Grammy Award winner and Rock and Roll Hall of Fame inductee shaped the careers of some of the most beloved singers and bands in the world.
14: Clive Davis was one of history's great tastemakers with an unconfined musical appetite. Over a career that spanned more than half a century, the man with the golden ears, as he was known in the music industry, signed rockers like Patti Smith, crooners like Barry Manilow, What Davis's madly diverse array of artists had in common was their ability to crank out hit after hit after hit.
15: Clive listened critically.
14: Music critic Anthony DeCurtis helped Davis write his autobiography.
15: He had a very clear sense of what he thought would work and what he didn't think would work.
14: When it came to deciding whether to sign an artist, DeCurtis says the record exec was always polite but firm.
15: I'd hear Clive say to people on the phone, you know, listen, I listened to your tape. I liked it. I thought it was good. I don't think there's anything I can do with it. I can't buy it. I can't give you a contract.
14: To make these judgments, Davis relied upon his gut, as he told NPR's World Cafe in 2013.
16: So I trusted his instinct, his natural, you know, flow of energy that I felt when I was in the presence of someone extremely talented. And, you know, I began to build a track record.
14: He built that track record without the benefit of a musical background. Clive Davis was born in Brooklyn, New York in 1932 into a blue-collar Jewish family. He lost both of his parents when he was still in his teens. He did not have much in the way of connections or money.
16: I was pretty much on the road to becoming a lawyer because that's how you rose above your station. I never thought that music would become my life's passion.
14: After graduating from Harvard Law School on a full scholarship, Davis found his way into the music industry, initially as a legal counsel at Columbia Records. In 1966, the company turned to him to run its recorded music operations. The following year, the young executive experienced a musical epiphany at the Monterey Pop

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2: 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Vice President J.D. Vance is coming back to the States after talk over the war with Iran made some headway. Details in a couple of minutes, and then today, explained on OPB. This is KOPB-FM Portland, KOABFM Bend, KRBM-FM Pendleton, KOBK-FM Baker City, KTBR-FM La Grande, KOGL-FM Glen Eden Beach, KOAP-FM Lakeview, KTMK-FM Tillamook, KOTD-FM The Dalles, KOBN-FM Burns, KOPB-AM Eugene, KOAC-AM Corvallis, KOAC-FM Astoria, KHRV-FM Hood River, KETP-FM Enterprise, KOJD-FM John Day, and at OPB.org. Donald Orr produced today's program. I'm Jeff Norcross. Have a great night. It's 6 o'clock.
3: Some of the most enduring images of North Korea are these satellite pictures taken at night. You've probably seen them. The neighboring countries are ablaze with the lights of cities and towns, but once you hit North Korea's borders, it's just black. Everything's dark. North Korea is very poor and has very poor infrastructure that includes electricity because of years of sanctions from the U.S. and other countries aimed at punishing it for its nuclear program. Until now, that's how we've understood North Korea. But the Wall Street Journal recently reported a staggering statistic. Last year, in the capital Pyongyang, more than 10,000 homes were built. That's more than were thrown up in either Los Angeles or Chicago. Something is happening in North Korea.
4: The image that's been painted for us by recent visitors to the North Korean capital is an economy that's on the uptick, an economy that's thriving. And that was hugely surprising to us.
3: Coming up on Today Explained from Vox, boom times in the Hermit Kingdom.
5: Live from NPR News in Washington, I'm Ryland Barton. Vice President J.D. Vance returned to Washington today after negotiations with Iranian officials in Switzerland to end the war started by the U.S. and Israel. Vance says Iran agreed to allow in U.N. nuclear inspectors, but a spokesperson for Iran's foreign ministry told a state news agency that Iran has made no new commitments for inspections. NPR's Franco Ordonez has more.
6: The potential for this happening is a big deal. I mean, one of the challenges has been that no one, or at least no one in the international community, has had basically a good grasp of Iran's nuclear activity. Vance says they're having active conversations with inspectors from the UN's International Atomic Energy Agency. What's particularly interesting is that these same UN inspectors were a big part of President Obama's nuclear deal with Iran, the one that Trump ended and continues to criticize as weak.
5: NPR's Franco Ordonez reporting. The Senate has passed the largest housing affordability bill in decades. NPR's Stephen Bisaha says the 21st Century Road to Housing Act passed with bipartisan support.
7: Before passing 85-5, the bill's co-sponsor, Republican Senator Tim Scott, said the bill is meant to boost the country's housing supply.
8: When you put more housing supply on the market, more people have a chance to become a first-time home buyer.
7: The bill does not order the construction of new homes. That's up to the private sector. Instead, Scott says the legislation is meant to encourage home builders by reforming parts of the permitting process.
8: When you cut red tape, you actually reduce the cost of housing.
7: The bill also bans institutional investors from buying up large numbers of single-family homes. It now heads to the House of Representatives. Stephen Bisaha, NPR News.
5: The former mayor of Manchester, England, Andy Burnham, may soon replace British Prime Minister Keir Starmer, who today announced his resignation. Burnham would be the UK's seventh leader in the decade since the British voted to exit the European Union. NPR's Lauren Freyer reports.
9: Rome is saved.
10: Rome is saved, one lawmaker yelled, poking fun at the high expectations facing Andy Burnham as he was sworn into Parliament.
9: I swear by Almighty God.
10: With the aim of becoming the next Prime Minister. 10 years ago, Britons voted for Brexit, which ultimately shrank their economy and contributed to this revolving door of Prime Ministers. If the ruling centre-left Labour Party does choose Burnham, it's a change of personality more than policy. He and Starmer share the same party platform. Another contender, former UK Health Secretary Wes Streeting, has thrown his support behind Burnham, who could run uncontested and become Prime Minister by late July. Lauren Freyer, NPR News, London.
5: Former U.S. Federal Reserve Chair Alan Greenspan has died at the age of 100. He led the Fed for 18 and a half years, presiding over an era of growth. This is NPR.
11: This is OPB. I'm Donald Orr. For the first time in more than 2 years, Oregon is in compliance with a federal court order aimed at protecting the rights of people with mental illness who have been criminally charged. The order restricts how long they can be held in jail before being sent to the Oregon State Hospital to just 7 days. The state has been failing to meet that requirement. So, earlier this month, a federal judge further restricted who could be sent to the state hospital and how long people can be held there. Those new limits were condemned by several district attorneys, including Multnomah County DA Nathan Vasquez. He argued last week that the new limits make it difficult to prosecute people with acute mental illness charged with lower-level crimes.
12: We are currently dealing with a mental health crisis that's affecting community safety. We are operating under a very reckless and ill-conceived court order from the United States District Court.
11: At the same time, mental health advocates argue Oregon has not invested enough in resources that would prevent people from needing hospital-level care. And the new owner of the Portland Trail Blazers will talk about the future of the franchise with area business leaders this week. As OPB's Dirk Vanderhart reports, the appearance by Tom Dundon comes as the state's NBA franchise faces some big questions.
13: Dundon is coming off his top achievement as a professional sports team owner. His NHL team, the Carolina Hurricanes, just won the Stanley Cup. Now the billionaire has to focus on the future of his newer acquisition. Beyond changing out the team's head coach, Dundon is looking for a revamped arena. The Trailblazers are pressuring elected officials to pony up funding to renovate the Moda Center. State lawmakers have okayed money for the project, contingent on the Blazers remaining in Portland for 2 decades, but city officials are still hammering out details of how to fund the effort. The arena project is certain to come up in Dundon's appearance before the Portland Metro Chamber on Wednesday. The business group's annual meeting is slated to take place at the Moda Center. Dirk Vanderhart, OPB.
11: And the National Weather Service has issued a heat advisory today through 11 p.m. tomorrow. Temperatures could reach the mid-90s in the Portland-Vancouver Metro, the Willamette Valley, and along the Columbia River Gorge. This is OPB.
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3: Tim Martin is the Korea Bureau Chief for the Wall Street Journal, and he recently co-wrote this great piece about a completely unexpected development in North Korea.
4: It's a North Korea that really, compared to just a few years ago, is modernizing. You can see smartphones on the streets. There's more cars. There's traffic jams. There are new street laws telling North Koreans not to jaywalk. There are so many vehicles. North Korea is brighter from outer space at night. So this is a completely different picture than certainly what maybe the world thinks about North Korea. And it's even a different picture than people who've been to North Korea many times and hadn't gone in many years. Just 5 years ago, Kim Jong-un, at a important congressional party meeting, had said, "I'm sorry, the economy's not working. Our policy has failed on the economy."
16: 아직 노력과 정성이 부족하여 우리 민들이 생활상 어려움에서 벗어나지 못하고 있습니다.
4: He shed tears in public.
16: 자연재해 복구 전선에서 우리 인민군 장병들이 발휘한
4: He admitted, in a rare way for a North Korean leader, we have food shortages. We are struggling. And then right on the heels of this was COVID. Mm. And North Korea has no, because it's so poor, it doesn't have great public infrastructure. So anytime there's a pandemic or a broad health scare, they have to shut everything down. So they closed its borders and that cut off their trade, particularly with China. And that really asphyxiated the economy. So even by North Korea's own sort of unique standards of economic vibrancy, they were at a weak point. And this is where Kim Jong-un was 5 years ago, in a shocking way, issuing a mea culpa to his people, saying, we're not doing well. And what we've seen over those 5 years, it's a bit of luck. It's a bit of focus. It's a bit of Kim Jong-un wanting to reassert control over his economy. But they've had multiple ways to produce this economic rebound. North Korea got a break, if you will, with Russia's invasion to Ukraine. What did North Korea do? They first began offering munitions, supplying munitions en masse to Russia's war machine.
17: We see how much military support Russia gets from North Korea.
18: North Korea is providing significant munitions to Russia and other weapons.
4: And the two countries signed a mutual defense pact. And that laid the legal groundwork for what took the North Korea-Russia relationship to a whole new level.
19: Now to a development in the war in Ukraine. The U.S. State Department says there are signs that North Korean troops are in Russia.
20: According to Ukrainian intelligence, Pyongyang is sending up to 30,000 more troops to bolster Russian forces along the front lines. North Korea initially sent some 11,000 troops to Russian territory last year.
4: And that was the deployment of thousands of North Korean troops to the Russian front lines to fight the Ukrainians. And this provided Putin and Russia something it really needed, bodies and soldiers. And North Koreans fought and died for this war with Ukraine on Russia's behalf. So this injected billions of dollars into the regime. And to give you some perspective, North Korea's GDP is estimated to be about $27 billion annually. And they've accrued, according to some estimates, more than $10 billion just in the past 2.5 years or so.
3: Whoa.
4: It's a significant amount of money or assets flowing into North Korea. So the Russia part is very important. There are two other pieces to this. China is North Korea's main benefactor and trading partner. It warehouses many of Kim Jong-un's cyber warriors who, again, to the point of North Korea's relatively small GDP, which is not even 1% of what the U.S.'s GDP is, these hackers and cyber operatives bring in at least $1 billion a year to the regime. And North Korea has also shown itself to be the world's best thief of cryptocurrency. They've pulled off multiple massive heists of exchanges, you know, even over $1 billion in a single action.
3: All right. So tell me about what this looks like on the ground. Let's say I'm in the capital, Pyongyang, and I'm looking around. What might I see there that I wouldn't have seen 5 years ago?
4: It would be noisy. There's so much construction happening in Pyongyang, and it would be noisy not only from the construction and the bulldozers, but also there'd be a lot more cars on the streets, and not just unrecognizable North Korean brands. You're seeing Chinese EVs. And we talked with Westerners who had traveled dozens of times to North Korea before the pandemic. And these same visitors went back, and Pyongyang, at least, looks like any other major city in that lots of people have smartphones. Their necks are craned looking at their screens. This just shows North Korea has more resources, more of a technological digital ecosystem, and they're trying to put themselves more on par with the rest of the world.
3: Okay, so there is a thing that sometimes happens in countries that put themselves on par with the rest of the world, which is you get richer, life gets more convenient, and you start thinking a little bit outside of, you know, the box that you've been living in, right? So you're talking about smartphones, ride-hailing apps, digital payments. This is a country that is modernizing very rapidly. Does that mean North Koreans are starting to make any demands? I mean, this is a very, very repressive country. It's sometimes harder to oppress people when they've got iPhones.
4: In fact, I think the opposite is occurring.
3: Wow.
4: North Korea has learned from countries, say, like China. And you'd think, well, if you have smartphones, you can access the internet and you can learn about the world.
3: Yeah.
4: And this is the complete opposite in North Korea. They are using technology to tighten its digital noose over its population.
3: Mm.
4: A North Korean smartphone user doesn't have free run at the internet and information. Everything is tightly controlled by the regime. You're only allowed to access an intranet that North Korea chooses. These are the North Korean curated sites for you to go to. These are the apps that we can have you have access to. Certain things you try to text into your phone, like South Korea, for instance, autocorrects to the way North Korea refers to South Korea, which is Southern Joseon. The smartphones at any given moment will take a random snapshot of what's on your screen.
3: Hmm.
4: If a police officer stops you on the street and says, show me your phone, which is a fairly frequent occurrence, then you're subjected to this audit of what you look at on your phone. I think Kim Jong-un is very happy for more North Koreans to have smartphones because, again, it allows this surveillance capability to be supercharged.
3: Hmm. Is the economic boom benefiting ordinary North Koreans, all North Koreans, or just kind of like a handful of elite up at the top?
4: It is concentrated in the North Korean capital. And it's not like, hey, I would love a view of the beautiful river in downtown Pyongyang, so I'm going to move there. No, only people connected to the party, people with money, people with political connections can even live in the capital. So if you leave Pyongyang, the country still is very poor, malnourished. Half the population doesn't have enough food. So yes, it's disproportionately going to Pyongyang and the elites, but it's not the only area where North Korea is seeing growth.
3: If the economic growth is based on a war that will someday hopefully end and some scams, however successful, is that really a recipe for a strong economic future for this country?
4: Many of these drivers could be fleeting for sure. Russia's war machine could rev down if there's an end to the war in Ukraine. But I think there would be a long tail there in terms of Russia wanting a cheap way to replenish many of its munitions. So how sustainable is this? I think Kim Jong-un has a degree of comfort politically, militarily, and now economically. And that allows him to sort of call the shots. Does he want to re-engage with the U.S.? Does he even need a sanctions deal at this point? One of the benefits of where Kim Jong-un has his economy at the moment is he can do what he wants. There aren't tough questions being asked. He's controlling the inflow and outflow of massive parts of the economy. If you imagine a world where sanctions are lifted and tons of outside capital from South Korea or the U.S. or Japan is flowing in. These are foreigners bringing the investment, snooping around, seeing if their money is being properly deployed. That's a risk to Kim Jong-un. Ultimately, there's probably a way he tries to achieve an economy that has outsiders coming in and investing in the country that can lift more of the country out of poverty. But I think for right now, he's very comfortable.

That's Tim Martin, the Korea bureau chief for the Wall Street Journal. Coming up, Kim Jong-un's heir apparent. She's stylish. She can fire a rifle. She can drive a tank. And she's a teenager.

0: 617 in Today Explained continues here on OPB. Thank you for being with us. 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And from Wild and Luscious at the Lake Oswego Festival of the Arts, June 26th through 28th, celebrating the food that feeds us with art, live music, and more. Lakewood-Center.org.
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2: I'm Anna Fifield. I am a journalist and I wrote a book called The Great Successor, The Divinely Perfect Destiny of Brilliant Comrade Kim Jong-un.
3: Anna, there is a girl who we've seen in photos alongside Kim Jong-un. We've seen her at missile launches, military parades, other big state events. This girl is his daughter. What do we know about her and why is her presence at his side getting so much attention?
2: Well, there's a lot we don't know about her, but what we think we know is that her name is Kim Ju-ae and that she is about 13 years old. And we have a very unusual source for this information, which is Dennis Rodman.
4: Oh, who became the first American to meet with the new leader of North Korea? The wild child of basketball, Dennis Rodman.
5: I said, your grandfather and your father did some bad things. I said, but you are trying to change something.
2: When Kim Jong-un was just in the beginning of his reign, there was an effort by some Americans to kind of reach out to him and see if they could get in contact, find out a little more about this guy. And everybody knew that Kim Jong-un loved the Chicago Bulls. So first of all, a request was made to Michael Jordan. He was not interested in going to North Korea for some reason, but Dennis Rodman was up for going to North Korea.
5: I'm sorry that my country and your country are not on good terms, but for me, sir, thank you. You have a friend for life.
2: And that started this weird period of kind of basketball diplomacy when the United States' main envoy to North Korea was a washed-up basketball star. And when the basketballer went to North Korea about 12 years ago and met Kim Jong-un, he was also introduced and he held this baby.
6: In an interview with The Guardian, Rodman filled the newspaper in on the young dictator's parenting skills. He's a good dad and has a beautiful family. I held their baby Ju-ae and spoke with Miss Ri as well.
5: For him to open his heart and his mind to give me his daughter, for the first time in history, I hold his kid.
2: And so he was told at the time that the baby was about 1 year old and her name was Kim Ju-ae. So that is how we base our knowledge of her name. Not the most reliable source, but the North Koreans have not have never named her in state media or anywhere. So that's the name we're going with until they tell us otherwise. But the reason she's gathered so much attention over the past couple of years is that she has emerged at her father's side repeatedly and in the most unusual circumstances. She has been going to intercontinental missile launches.
7: At the launch of North Korea's newest long-range missile, a strangely tender moment from Kim Jong-un. Hand in hand with his young daughter, the first time any of his children have been officially seen in public.
8: So it's very significant to see how senior North Korean officials will shake her hand, bow to her, be very respectful towards her despite her being a child.
2: She's been out with her father on a bunch of occasions, often wearing similar outfits like a leather bomber jacket like he was wearing when they drove a tank together. Mm. So very unusual daddy-daughter outings for a 13-year-old. And this, of course, has stoked a lot of speculation that she is his heir apparent and that he wants her to take over the family business, which is running a totalitarian regime.
3: Yes, it is indeed a family business. He took over, Kim Jong-un took over from his father. And you and others have written about how he was kind of kept hidden before he was announced as the next leader of North Korea. Why do you think Kim Jong-un is being so public with his own kid, given that the way he came up was different?
2: Yeah, well, Kim Jong-un is the third generation leader of North Korea, so they've only had a transition twice before, so there's really no set way of doing this. But with Kim Jong-un's father, he spent 20, 30 years being promoted through the ranks and appearing in public as a full-grown man to get this sense of legitimacy, the idea that he was the next leader of North Korea. But with Kim Jong-un, it was extremely rushed. His father had a stroke in 2008.
9: Now South Korean officials are saying that Kim had brain surgery after suffering a stroke about August 15th.
2: And died at the end of 2011.
10: Kim Jong-il died aged 69 of a heart attack on December the 17th, according to state media.
11: In Pyongyang, tears for their supreme leader. North Koreans lined up to mourn the death of Kim Jong-il.
12: Father General, where are you? She wailed. Grown men, many in uniform, blubbered like babies.
2: So really, Kim Jong-un was unveiled to the public in 2009 and then had this extremely fast rolling out kind of debut period where he was very, very quickly promoted through the ranks, made a general, given political office in the Workers' Party of Korea, the ruling party. There is only one.
13: He is truly not a ready for primetime player. The Chinese themselves are a little worried about whether he's really up to the task.
2: So it seemed to be quite hairy for a while there, like it wasn't clear that he was going to be able to win the support of these octogenarian apparatchiks who'd been there for decades running the system. So I can only kind of deduce from this now that Kim Jong-un wants to make sure that his heir doesn't go through the same very rushed, difficult process. So it's not like, I mean, Kim Jong-un is still in his mid-40s, although he doesn't look particularly healthy, but it's not likely.
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2: Marian apparatchiks who'd been there for decades running the system. So I can only

0: would be an extremely difficult thing for this dynastic communist monarchy to go move to a fourth generation, but even more so for a woman to take over in a society that is extremely patriarchal.
1: When did her appearances start? When did people start saying, it looks like this man wants his daughter to take over?
0: Yeah, it was about almost 3 years ago that Kim Jae started appearing in public. And at the beginning, there was quite a lot of skepticism or talk about what she was doing there, why he was bringing her out to all these missile launches.
2: Kim Jae happens to be the best secret weapon that Pyongyang has right now, because Chairman Kim Jong-un has been afraid of losing the world's attention.
3: He also doesn't want to present anything that is threatening to him. And so having a young girl as his potential successor removes any threat. It's not like there are going to be cliques forming around a 13-year-old girl.
4: Part of it is he could be trying to show a softer face to the leadership and to the people.
0: And I think that's partly because it's very unusual to take your 11-year-old to a missile launch.
1: Yeah.
0: But also because it just seemed completely beyond the pale that even in North Korea that he would try to promote a young girl as the leader of North Korea. But as she has taken on more and more appearances, as she's growing up in the public eye, she's been called the kind of the beloved daughter in the state propaganda in North Korea, it has seemed more likely that he is grooming her and preparing the 1% in Pyongyang who keep him in power for the idea that she will one day take over. So it's gone from being quite unlikely to seeming increasingly inevitable that he will try at least to have her take over.
1: Does he have other children?
0: Again, another thing we don't know.
1: Wow. Yeah. Wow.
0: Yeah. I mean, the South Korean intelligence service didn't even know how to spell Kim Jong-un's name until the North Koreans revealed it in the state propaganda. You know,
1: wow.
0: There is no human intelligence on North Korea, so there is so much we don't know.
1: Given that North Korea is a patriarchal society and that sexism exists everywhere in the world and that this girl is very young, how confident are you that if North Korea, if something happens to Kim Jong-un, North Korea's military and single party and elites would actually rally behind this kid?
0: Well, I mean, I guess it depends on when it happens. I should say, you know, I didn't think Kim Jong-un could do it. You know, I didn't think that the old guard would accept this, you know, young 20-something who'd grown up playing basketball in Switzerland and had no political or military experience to be the next leader of the regime. But through his, you know, very brutal rule and his propensity to execute his naysayers, Kim Jong-un has managed to do it. So I'd never say never in terms of whether Kim Jong-un could take over, but I do think it's extremely, extremely difficult, partly because, you know, this regime is extremely anachronistic. It should have probably collapsed decades ago with the demise of the Soviet Union and the death of its founder, but somehow it has managed to endure through this mixture of kind of corruption, kleptocracy, and fear, just keeping the ordinary people plus the old guard who run the country living in constant fear of being purged or worse. So it's not impossible that the daughter would be able to work something out to take over. But I mean, I am again skeptical in a very patriarchal, very Confucian society that values maleness and age just seems like a step too far.
1: Anna Fifield, her book is called The Great Successor, The Divinely Perfect Destiny of Brilliant Comrade Kim Jong-un. Hadi Mwagdi, also Divinely Perfect, produced today's show. Jolie Myers edited, Patrick Boyden, David Tadashore engineered, Gabriel Donatov checked the facts. I'm Noel King. It's Today Explained.

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1: Thank you for being with us for Fresh Air here on OPB. 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
3: Live from NPR News, I'm Giles Snyder. Vice President J.D. Vance says talks with Iranian officials have set what he called today a good foundation to end the war. Following negotiations in Switzerland, Vance claimed progress on multiple fronts, from ensuring the Strait of Hormuz remains open to Iran agreeing to allow U.N. nuclear inspectors to return to the country. NPR's Franco Ordonez.
4: The potential for this happening is a big deal. I mean, one of the challenges has been that no one, or at least no one in the international community, has had, you know, basically a good grasp of Iran's nuclear activity. Vance says they're having active conversations with inspectors from the U.N.'s International Atomic Energy Agency. What's particularly interesting is that these same UN inspectors were a big part of President Obama's nuclear deal with Iran, the one that Trump ended and continues to criticize as weak.
3: Iran's foreign ministry says Iran has made no new nuclear commitments. To Minnesota now, where a judge has tossed out multiple grand jury subpoenas targeting state and local leaders following the Trump administration's immigration crackdown. From Minnesota Public Radio, Peter Cox reports.
5: The DOJ issued the subpoenas earlier this year, seeking records from Minnesota Governor Tim Walz, other state officials, and the mayors of Minneapolis and St. Paul. The winter immigration enforcement surge led to protests by residents, two of whom were killed by federal agents. Judge Patrick Schiltz called the subpoenas baseless, unethical, and possibly illegal. In his 29-page order, he called the connections between the information sought and any criminal investigation, quote, extremely weak to non-existent. He added that there was overwhelming evidence the subpoenas were issued to, quote, harass, coerce, and retaliate. A DOJ spokesperson said it takes obstruction of federal law enforcement operations extremely seriously and will continue to investigate. For NPR News, I'm Peter Cox in St. Paul.
3: Groups tied to the artificial intelligence industry spending tens of millions of dollars to influence elections from Senate to local races. NPR's Shannon Bond reports this year's midterms have become a proxy battle in the war over how AI should be regulated.
6: AI-focused super PACs have already spent over $43 million on congressional races this cycle, according to Open Secrets, a nonprofit that tracks campaign spending. Two groups stand out. One is funded by investors in OpenAI. It warns that too much regulation will stifle innovation. Another set of super PACs is funded in part by rival Anthropic, which has called for more AI regulation. In some races, the groups are jumping in on opposite sides, like in New York's 12th congressional district, where they've collectively spent more than $15 million supporting and opposing State Assemblyman Alex Boris, all in a bid to shape how future regulations might be written. Shannon Bond, NPR News.
3: And you're listening to NPR News.
1: This is OPBM, Paul Marshall. The new owner of the Portland Trailblazers will talk about the future of the franchise with area business leaders this week. As Dirk Vanderhaard reports, the appearance by Tom Dundon comes as the state's NBA franchise faces some big questions.
7: Dundon is coming off his top achievement as a professional sports team owner. His NHL team, the Carolina Hurricanes, just won the Stanley Cup. Now the billionaire has to focus on the future of his newer acquisition. Beyond changing out the team's head coach, Dundon is looking for a revamped arena. The Trailblazers are pressuring elected officials to pony up funding to renovate the Moda Center. State lawmakers have okayed money for the project, contingent on the Blazers remaining in Portland for two decades, but city officials are still hammering out details of how to fund the effort. The arena project is certain to come up in Dundon's appearance before the Portland Metro Chamber on Wednesday. The business group's annual meeting is slated to take place at the Moda Center. Dirk Vanderhaard, OPB.
1: A new analysis from the United Way shows 37% of Washington households struggle to afford the cost of basic needs. Stephanie Hoops is the national director of the research project.
8: Housing is the most expensive item in the budget for all families except for those that have two children in childcare.
1: Hoops says the team arrived at that estimate by tallying up the costs of housing, food, health insurance, childcare, and transportation across the country. In 2024, the federal poverty level was about $31,000 a year for a family of four. Researchers say you need to bring in almost triple that amount in Washington state to afford basic necessities. An arson investigation is underway after firefighters responded to multiple Amazon vans on fire earlier this morning. Just before 2:30 a.m., Portland Fire and Rescue got a call about a potential brush fire near the Rivian dealership and service center in Southwest Portland. Crews at the scene found four Amazon Prime electric vehicles engulfed in flames. This is OPB.
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10: This is Think Out Loud on OPB. I'm Dave Miller. In 1951, a group of parents decided to start a school for their children with developmental disabilities. A common alternative at the time was to put them in an institution. As those children grew into young adults, the school evolved into a workforce training organization. 75 years later, that organization, now known as Relay Resources, is still creating employment opportunities for people with disabilities. Dr. Jennifer Komoda-Lupke is the CEO and Chief Disability Inclusion Officer at Relay Resources. She joins me now. It's great to have you in studio with me.
11: Great. Thanks. Thank you for having me.
10: So I mentioned this briefly, but what motivated a group of parents 75 years ago to start their own school?
11: I think that parents of children with disabilities did not want an institutionalized situation for their kids. And so I think that many parents thought that this was, you know, a terrible thing. And they really wanted their children to be a part of society and to experience things that everyone else experiences. So in 1951, I really think that this was a bold move by parents to buck the system, to buck the trend, say that my child will not be institutionalized. My child will also not just stay at home and do nothing. They really thought that their children could learn and deserve to experience everything that everyone else experiences.
10: What were the standard options for people or kids with disabilities at the time? So you mentioned staying at home or being in an institution. What would that have meant for their lives?
11: That would have meant a life of seclusion, isolation, really not having a fulfilled life. And I really felt a kindred spirit when I took this role on with the parents who started it, even though I don't know them. And didn't meet them, obviously, they're now deceased. But when I took it on, me being a parent of an adult son who has an intellectual disability, I really felt that motivation of wanting more for my child and thinking how unfair the world is and how broken the systems were in society that kept, you know, children and anybody with a disability from being out in public life. So I think that's why the parents really wanted that. And I don't think that there were a lot of options at the time.
12: To what extent has your own experience as a parent with a child, in this case with an intellectual disability, shaped your career?
11: So I didn't know anything about disability when my son was diagnosed with global developmental delays when he was 4 and a half. I didn't know anybody who was disabled. I didn't know anyone in my family who was disabled. And so I had to do a lot of learning. The doctor said to me when my child was 4 and a half years old, your son will never live a normal life. He'll never live apart from you, and he'll never go to college. And when he said those things, I thought to myself, how do you know that? He's 4 and a half years old. So even
12: though you didn't have too much experience, you had a kind of, was it anger or an intuition that how can you know this?
11: Yeah, I was pissed. I was just pissed that this was the, that people were already putting limits on him when he was just 4 and a half. And I thought that might be true, but why don't we find out? Why don't we give him opportunities that he deserves so that he can live life to the fullest? So my son ended up living in Atlanta, Georgia. He went to Georgia Tech. He was in a 4-year college program for students with intellectual and developmental disabilities. And he graduated after 4 years, and he lived apart from us, about as apart as you can be since we were in California. He was in Atlanta. So all those things the doctor said for him were not true. And, I think that it's a it's sad when people predestine your child or anybody for any reason. How do you know that? So this has really shaped my career. I started off not knowing anything. And so, you know, my job was just to get him the right therapy that he needed, the right interventions. And then later on, I would take every single vacation that I had from corporate life, because I was, working in the business world. I worked for Fortune 1000 companies. I led large accounting departments. I took every vacation to attend disability conferences so that I could learn everything I could. And then even when I pursued my doctorate degree, I did my dissertation on private schools that educate students with disabilities, because private schools are not required by law to educate students. So I just filled myself with knowledge and education and learned everything I could, talked to everyone I could. And then when I got a call from a previous organization that I worked for that said, we're looking for someone to develop employment programs or to modernize employment programs for disabled people, I thought, that is my dream job. I've got a business background. And also, I have all this disability knowledge from lived experience academically, serving on boards. And I thought, this is amazing.
12: You talked about modernizing work development programs. So let's hear about what they were like before modernization efforts. I mean, first, what's now Relay Resources? What kinds of job training work were they doing in the 50s or 60s?
11: Yeah, in the 50s and 60s, and even up to this day, there are many states that have sheltered workshops where they pay sub-minimum wage. And so these are segregated environments for disabled people with significant disabilities that are paid for their quote-unquote production. And so Oregon is no longer running those programs. Relay Resources did participate in those programs many years ago. But today we have actually two specific avenues for people with disabilities and employment. We have our social enterprises. So that is where we hire people with and without disabilities to work alongside each other in inclusive environments. And so we have a janitorial business, a landscaping business. We do document imaging, and we also have a warehouse where we do packaging and light assembly work and light manufacturing. And so we hire people with and without disabilities to deliver services to our customers. Our largest is at the airport. We clean the airport at PDX, and we also work with Portland State University. So those are some of the contracts that we have. We also have commercial contracts. So Danner Boots, Bob's Red Mill, these are all customers of ours where we do work. The second that we started last year is supported employment. So we work with disabled people in the community, and we help them develop their resume, gain job skills, find a job in the community, and then we provide support. We also have a program called AbilIT, which is a program that Melwood, another organization that does what we do on the East Coast, it's actually their program. And so we deliver it here in Portland, where we train people who are neurodivergent. So that might mean they're autistic, they might have ADHD, traumatic brain injury, an injured veteran, and we train them on cybersecurity and technical skills, and then we help them find jobs. So these are the different ways that we do the work that we do. And then the one thing that we are launching this coming October is really exciting. It's called Disability Next. And we have an annual summit. Our second annual summit is this October 6th and 7th. But we are developing research-based, evidence-based, lived experience reviewed curriculum and tools, technology tools, so that we can train organizations, you know, employers, on how to be accessible and disability inclusive.
12: I'm curious about, to follow up on that and to go back to the first model, and I think the longest running one that you do now, where instead of secluded workshops where everybody has some kind of disability, it's more melded together. Some people do have disabilities, some people don't. What kind of training do you provide to people without disabilities that make it more seamless, that help them know how to, what to say, what not to say, how best to work with people with very different skills than they have?
11: Right. A lot of that right now is on the job training. So we do have an orientation when people first come into our organization, and we talk about what we believe in, and we talk about things like, you know, the medical model of disability and how that differs from our disability justice model that we practice today.
12: Actually, maybe you could even help us by explaining what you mean by that. The medical model versus disability justice. What does that mean?
11: Yeah. So medical model, it means, you know, when we think about the history of disability, prior to the 1940s, we used the deficit model, which was that people with disabilities are broken human beings, and they don't deserve to be integrated in society. They, you know, there's something wrong with them. There's a deficit. We don't even want to deal with them. With the return of veterans from World War II, we then shifted to the medical model of disability, which was how can we fix them? That's where you get the term rehabilitation. So even today, we have departments with the word rehabilitation in them, because it's the very definition of that is returning to someone to their original condition. So that was the medical model. Then you go into the identity model, where, you know, in the 1960s, disabled people fought for rights and fought to be known as individual people, human beings. And that's where the rise of people first language started. You know, it's not like the handicapped, it's people with a disability. You move on, and we then went into the social model. This was probably in the 1980s, 1990s, and now we're looking at the disability justice model. Now, what that means is that we want people who are actually disabled to be the people who lead in the in language, in what services are needed, and in how they would like to be known. And so when you look at disability justice, many disabled groups in the community, specific disabled groups, want to be known as identity first and have language that identifies them as, instead of person with autism, it's autistic person, right? Now, again, each community has a specific way about how they'd like to be known or what they'd like to be called. And really, words create worlds. So when we think about the way that we talk in language, we also are projecting what type of society and world we'd like to be in. So
12: what are examples of how you practice this just at Relief Resources itself? I mean, I'm thinking maybe this is more the chief disability inclusion officer side of your job than the chief executive officer side of the job. So what does it look like in practice just at your own organization?
11: Yeah, well, we start first with our vision, mission, and core values. So our vision, we redid a strategic plan recently, and our vision is all disabled people belong, period, everywhere, period. That is our, you know, what we believe in and what we strive to be. And when we say the word all, we're talking about the intersectional identities of people. So many times when we talk about the disability community, someone in the disability community is going to get left out. And we want to make sure that, you know, we're looking at the LGBTQIA+ folks who are also disabled, people who of color who are also disabled. You know, we want to make sure that we're getting to everyone. So, and then our mission is we transform workplaces and communities by championing disability inclusion. Many times organizations are focused on serving the person with a disability. We believe that we work alongside people with disabilities. I'm a disabled person myself. And so we want to make sure that those voices are heard and that the intersectional voices, people with intersectional identities are heard. And then we go to our core values. And so that's how we begin. And so what we've been working on over the past, I would say, year and a half is the specific curriculum that encompasses people with as many disabilities as possible, you know, representation on the disability pride flag, for instance, and ensuring that we look at research, academic research and lived experience, take that together so that we can create this curriculum. So we are going to be rolling it out to our employees this coming fall. And we will also be looking at training and educating other companies and also providing implementation and consulting services to companies who'd like to do the same thing.
12: I'm talking right now with Dr. Jennifer Komodo-Lupke. She's the CEO and Chief Disability Inclusion Officer at Relay Resources. So to go back to your vision, it's short and to the point and also profound. All disabled people belong everywhere. What are the biggest challenges to making that happen?
11: Well, I think that currently we're seeing a unfortunate rollback of funding and services by the federal administration. And so I do think that that has been challenging for not just Relay, but all disability groups to have to go back to prove that indeed we deserve to be integrated in the community, included in the community, and that we belong. So that's definitely one obstacle. I think that also, too, just a general misunderstanding of disabled people, especially in the workplace. So during the pandemic, that was the only time where the labor force participation rate for disabled people increased. And it was the only time when we saw a significant shift in the unemployment rate for disabled people decrease. Huh. The reason is because we all had to work from home. And disabled people have been asking for that as an accommodation for decades and not granted. But then when everybody had to work from home, we figured that we could do it. So with return to office work, I think that has been challenging for many disabled people because it's an accommodation to work from home.
12: An accommodation that has gone back down to close to where it was pre-pandemic?
11: Exactly. So we've seen the numbers for participation rate decrease for disabled people, and we've seen unemployment go back up. Huh. So that's unfortunate.
12: In the middle of the pandemic, did you think that you were looking at a permanent change?
11: I was hoping for a permanent change. And I was hoping for a permanent change, actually, with many things. The way we do school, for example, the way that we design work. And unfortunately, I think that while some organizations and companies and employers did capture those learnings for their company, I don't think many organizations did. And so I think that's why we're seeing the backslide on that.
12: The political pushback against DEI has largely focused on race and gender and sexual orientation. But what have DEI initiatives meant for inclusion, specifically for people with disabilities? I feel like it's a huge group of people that's often not talked about when we talk about DEI.
11: You're absolutely correct. So 27.8% of the population are disabled. We actually think the number is higher than that because many people don't know that the condition that they've been struggling with and masking at work is a disability. So we think the numbers are higher. That's pretty significant. And it is the largest minority group, disabled people. So I think that many, again, with society not really understanding how we can make our systems and our cultures more inclusive. I think that's what hinders progress in this area. And so this is something that Relay Resources is trying to change through our summit, our annual summit, and through this service offering, this line of business that we're launching this coming fall, to teach organizations how to do that.
12: Well, has the pushback against DEI, has it had measurable effects on people with disabilities?
11: It definitely has. It has, although disability is often left out of the DEI conversation, I do think that we have, you know, we're all in this together. Any marginalized group, is in very similar circumstances when it comes to trying to humanize or normalize who we are and what we are in society. So I think that I've seen a lot of situations where, because one minoritized group loses, when one minoritized group loses, we all lose. And so I think with disability, what's so unique about it is that it doesn't matter what your race, your gender, your religion is. It impacts all of us. Anybody can become disabled at any time. And we need to remember that. You know, in fact, all of us are going to, well, hopefully, we'll all grow old. And when our bodies get older, you know, that then creates a situation where many of us will become disabled. So I think it's important to realize that this is a widespread situation. This is something that is the normal part, a normal part of the human condition. And if we are not disabled ourselves, many of us know someone who's disabled. So this impacts really all of us.
12: You know, we started by talking about the history of Relay Resources, which started 75 years ago, a time, I think, before the term neurodivergent was being used. You mentioned it briefly, and I want to just come back to this before we say goodbye. How does
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12: Time, I think, before the term neurodivergent was

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1: Stan, right? So with neurodivergence, even that group conditions, if you will. Someone could be autistic, someone could have an intellectual disability, ADHD, dysgraphia, dyscalculia, dyslexia. There are many things involved with that. And I think that many people, employees, have been struggling to mask at work because they are neurodivergent and because they've had such a tough time in workplaces that weren't built for them. So I think a lot of companies are recognizing that many of their employees are neurodivergent and have, and that our practices and our systems need to change so that we can include this very talented group of people. And really, any type of disability, anybody who is on that disability pride flag and represents one of those colors, we all have talent and we all have skills, but it's the world and the workplaces and society that was not built for that group of people. So I think if we can open our minds a little bit more and just open our attitudes, I think that we can make changes that really, I don't even want to say that it's disability specific. It's good business. It's innovation. So that is what we are trying to start a movement on with the Disability Next Summit coming up in October.
2: Dr. Jennifer Komoda-Lupke, thanks very much.
1: Thank you very much for having me.
2: Jennifer Lupke is CEO and Chief Disability Inclusion Officer at Relay Resources. Coming up after a short break, we're going to talk with the soccer player turned political science professor, Jules Boykoff. His new book is called Red Card, the 2026 World Cup, Sports Washing, and the FIFA Greed Machine.
3: Portland's elected leaders entered this budget season with a $170 million funding hole. Finally, after weeks of painstaking deliberation, they passed the city's budget on Wednesday. I'm Bryce Dole. On the latest episode of OPB Politics Now, we'll break down where the city landed and what the deliberations say about how Portland's new council is working in its sophomore year. 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
0: 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This is OPB. 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Stay with us.
2: From the Gert Boyle Studio at OPB, this is Think Out Loud. I'm Dave Miller. Jules Boykoff loves soccer. He should. He devoted many years of his life to playing it, collegiately, professionally, and on the U.S. national under-23 team. Despite, or maybe because of, that love, he is a fierce critic of the corporate apparatus around the sport. Boykoff is now a professor of political science at Pacific University. His latest book is called Red Card, the 2026 World Cup, Sports Washing, and the FIFA Greed Machine. Jules Boykoff, it's great to have you back on the show.
4: Great to be with you, Dave.
2: Can you help us understand first, because we're going to talk a lot about FIFA here, how does FIFA work?
4: FIFA is based in Switzerland, where it is technically a nonprofit organization, although I must say it's a remarkably profitable one. And it chooses the site of each World Cup for both the men and the women. And it takes in money from those events and it distributes it to football associations from countries around the world. It also, the members, it must be said, live quite the five-star lifestyle. The president, his name is Gianni Infantino, rakes in about $6 million a year. If you sit on the FIFA Council, a powerful body of around 37 people, you'll be making around $250,000 to $300,000 a year to meet two or four times. So it's good work if you can get it, Dave.
2: Where does FIFA get its money from?
4: The main source of money is what people are now watching on their television screens, the Men's World Cup. This is their cash cow. In fact, they say that they are on track to make more than $11 billion from the Men's World Cup here in 2026.

0: alone. To put that in perspective, that's more than the GDP of some 60 countries, including two actually that are participating in the World Cup, Cape Verde and Curaçao. And so that's a lot of money.
1: And is it the same kinds of things that, that prop up professional sports in the US? Is it TV rights and, beer sponsorships? I mean, where does the $11 billion actually come from?
0: Well, I would describe the FIFA business model as one that socializes the cost of the football or soccer enterprise, and it privatizes the benefits. And what I mean by that, by socializing the costs, the host city and country, they pay for things like security. They pay for things like making sure medical staffs are on hand for fans and others. They make sure that there's fan zones for people to go to. They make sure that there's things like transportation to get fans to the matches, and they provide all the human beings that point people in the right direction. Well, you'll notice about all those things, Dave, that they're incredibly difficult to monetize. And so you see these burdens falling on cities with real little chance to actually make the money back. But on the flip side of the fence, you see FIFA, and they make most of their money from broadcasters, television broadcasters, as well as corporate sponsors, big name corporate sponsors like Saudi Aramco and many other corporate behemoths. They also make it from ticket sales. And it's been a little controversial because they've used what they call dynamic pricing, which sounds kind of nice. I like dynamic stuff, Dave, but it's not nice when you're trying to buy a ticket because it means basically they're using this pricing model to extract the maximum amount out of you. So they take that. They take the concessions when you buy a bottle of water at the match. They take the parking fees. And so you can see that totals up pretty quick to a lot of money for FIFA.
1: Just not that long ago, within the last decade, FIFA was caught up in a huge corruption investigation and scandal. What came from that?
0: Well, you did have a number of indictments around corruption and even convictions. There were really two things happening there at the same time. One of them was an investigation into bribery allegations in 2010 when they were picking the host of the 2018 and 2022 World Cups, which went to Russia and Qatar, respectively. So, looking into the sort of suitcases of cash that might have been flowing between people. The other controversy or scandal that was happening at that time involved payments that people were making illegally, which is to say bribes, to get things like prime television contracts. And so at that time in 2015, 2016, a lot of us thought, okay, finally, we're going to see some changes in FIFA. But I think you could argue that actually they've sort of solidified their corruption and sort of legalized it in certain ways. And in some ways, FIFA really hasn't changed that much at all. I mean, don't get me wrong. Before, under the era of Sepp Blatter, that was the president when they had that big bust in 2015. That was the time of suitcases full of cash. There was a guy from the United States named Chuck Blazer who actually rented an apartment at Trump Tower in New York for himself for $18,000 a month. And he also rented the apartment next door at $6,000 a month for his cats, Dave. I mean, that's the kind of cash we're talking about.
1: I
0: Now it
1: read that in
0: doesn't
1: the
0: look
1: book
0: quite
1: and
0: like that.
1: I thought that cannot be true. But so $6,000 a month for his cat?
0: Yeah, I love treating cats well, but that is taking it to the next level. But today it's different. I mean, we're not looking at cats in $6,000 apartments. We're instead looking at a model of business for inside of FIFA that's basically a clientelistic patronage network. So FIFA takes in all those billions that we were talking about before, and they'll be the first to tell you that they spread quite a lot of it out to different football associations around the world. And the way that works is everyone gets the similar amount. So if you're France, you get the same amount as Curaçao. And what that does is it builds up allegiance from these football associations around the world. These people are happy to get the cash, especially because of the fact that there's very little transparency on that cash. They can essentially do almost whatever they want with it. And so then they're loyal to Gianni Infantino. So any wild idea that the president of FIFA might have, they have a tendency to go along with it, even if they're not on that 37-member FIFA council raking in those $250,000 to $300,000 salaries. Their FAs are getting money. So it's a system built up for obedience. And I think that explains a lot of what we've seen, even though Gianni Infantino has been snuggling up to US President Donald Trump, there's been very little pushback from inside the organization.
1: You describe Gianni Infantino as, quote, the pulsing id of the FIFA greed machine, an acquiescent jester willing to shapeshift for the sake of accumulating power. What kinds of shapes has he shifted into?
0: Gianni Infantino is sycophantic at the molecular level, and he has a long history of sucking up to whomever he needs to. So I'd say his primary shapeshift is one of obsequiousness. In 2018, ahead of the Men's World Cup in Russia, he went to Russia, cozied up to Putin, played soccer with him on the Red Square a few months before the tournament began. Afterwards, said it was the greatest tournament ever. Putin gave him this special order of friendship. Everything was just grand. Then he moves up residence to Qatar for the Men's World Cup of 2022, where he basically runs interference. As you and your listeners will remember, there was a lot of pressure on Qatar because some 6,500 migrant workers had died in the lead up to that event, toiling on various facilities and venues, many of them directly related to the World Cup. Infantino moves residence to Qatar and keeps popping his head into the press saying, "Hey, let's focus on soccer, not these other things. The football unites the world, et cetera, et cetera." Fast forward to 2026, he gives Donald Trump the FIFA Peace Prize in December 2025. He shows up to Melania's opening in Washington, D.C. He shows up to the Board of Peace meeting wearing one of those stylish MAGA red caps and giving the president a thumbs up. He's basically spent more time in the Oval Office than any world leader out there. And he's renting space from Trump at Trump Towers in New York just to cover all his bases. So I'd say the first and main shape that Gianni Infantino takes is one of sycophants.
1: How would you describe what these two men, Gianni Infantino and Donald Trump, get from this transactional relationship? Starting with Donald Trump, what does he get?
0: Well, I think it's helpful to think about Donald Trump's actions through the idea of sports washing. And that's when political leaders use sports to deflect attention from chronic social problems or human rights woes at home, and to try to make themselves look important or legitimate on the world stage while setting up opportunities for political, economic, diplomatic gain. That's sports washing in a nutshell. And it's often been thrown at countries like Russia and Qatar, the ones I was just talking about, and accurately so. They absolutely engaged in sports washing. But a core argument of the book is that is exactly what Donald Trump is doing. I mean, what, Dave, might he be trying to deflect attention from? Could it be those Epstein files that still haven't been fully released? Could it be the terrible way that the war against Iran that he's been carrying out alongside Israel has been going? Could it possibly be his epically low, historically low approval ratings? I mean, you and I could make a list that could go on for the rest of the show of things he's trying to deflect attention from. But this gives him a chance to look important. This gives him a chance to pose next to the most important people in the sport of soccer. And it also sets up all sorts of political and economic and diplomatic opportunities. I mean, crass family money-making opportunities. Let's not forget at the last World Cup in Qatar, there were pictures of Elon Musk and Jared Kushner hobnobbing it up in those luxury boxes that you and I will never be invited to, cutting deals and who knows what they were doing. And that's really this opportunity for Trump. The lower that his approval ratings go, the more he has a propensity and inclination to cling to sports as a sort of political life raft. And let's be clear, he has used sports to his political advantage more than any president in the modern history of the presidency.
1: In what other ways are you thinking about?
0: Well, just a few days ago, he hosted this UFC mixed martial arts fight right on the White House South Lawn, for starters. He has a long-term relationship with mixed martial arts fighting going back to 2001 when he hosted one of these events in the early days of UFC at one of his casinos. So he's long been cozied up to people at UFC. He also has made it very clear, stated many times, that the World Cup of 2026, as well as the upcoming Olympics in Los Angeles, are crucial to his legacy as a president. And this is also a guy that, if you dip way back in history, you know, he owned a professional American football team in the USFL. So he also, I would say, made use of sports in a more cagey way during the recent election where he beat Kamala Harris for the presidency. And what I mean by that is he would appear on all these podcasts that were like mixed martial arts podcasts, and he wouldn't talk about sports. He would actually, I'm sorry, he wouldn't talk about politics. He would just talk about sports. And it was really interesting to me because I've been sort of grappling with this theory of whether one can be actually more effective politically by being less explicitly political. And in a way, going on those podcasts and not even talking about politics sort of tested that theory. And Trump did extraordinarily well in the last election. If you look at the demographics that watch mixed martial arts fighting, they went in droves to Trump. And so he's been using sports pretty effectively to his political advantage.
1: You mentioned the 2024 election. Would you have written a book about the 2026 World Cup if Kamala Harris had won?
0: Well, the truth of the matter is, Joe Biden, back in 2024, he instituted what's called a national special security event. This is a special designation that gives loads of federal entities to the power to surveil and also to enforce the law and to engage in security matters in the host city of Los Angeles. This was an all-time record 4 years before an event, this NSSE or National Special Security event. My point in saying that is just that when it comes to securitizing for sports mega events, this is a bipartisan game. This would have been happening, heavy levels of security at this World Cup. What I don't think we would have had is the kind of straight-up racism that we've been seeing from the Trump administration. I mean, I think about a quarter of the way into this World Cup, the central message that the Trump administration is transmitting to the world is that the U.S. government is now essentially an openly racist entity. I mean, the U.S. refused entry to Somali referee Omar Abdul Qadir Artan, subjecting him to an 11-hour interrogation before ejecting him from the country. They, in what I would call performative security theater, searched players and staff from Uzbekistan using drug-sniffing dogs and metal detectors. The Iraqi soccer star Ayman Hussein was detained at U.S. Customs and Border Patrol in O'Hare Airport and questioned for 7 hours before being allowed into the country. And that's not even to mention everything with the players from Iran that have basically been forced to live in Mexico and fly in for their games to the United States. I don't think any of that would be happening under a democratic government right now. I think that the United States would be performing a much more open stance to the world.
1: If you're just tuning in, we're talking right now with the writer, Pacific University political science professor, and former soccer player Jules Boykoff. His latest book is called Red Card: The 2026 World Cup, Sports Washing, and the FIFA Greed Machine. You note in the book that this term, sports washing, has only been used, it was coined in 2015, but you argue that examples of sports washing greatly predate that. Can you tell us about the 1934 World Cup in Italy?
0: Absolutely. So in 1934, Benito Mussolini hosted the World Cup in Italy. And he actually wasn't that into soccer to begin with, but he realized this was an enormous propaganda opportunity. And so he embraced the event. He built a bunch of stadiums. He even named one after himself, if that sounds familiar to anybody. He named one after another fascist martyr, so heavily politicizing the tournament on the way in. He called the players who were representing Italy at that tournament soldiers of sport and made sure that the world knew that they were the sort of representation of what he'd like to call the new fascist man. So sport was much bigger than sport for Benito Mussolini. He even created this big old shiny, six times bigger than the actual World Cup trophy that he also gave out to the winner. Again, shiny objects, another kind of similarity that might ring a bell to our modern moment. And when Italy won, they got this thing called the Coppa del Duce, and they celebrated. And he used his power and the new fascist man, the soldiers of sport, to kind of pivot toward actual soldiers of war, supporting Franco in Spain with more verve, and also going to East Africa to engage in bellicosity there. And so I guess the point of me at the end there is just that sports washing isn't this kind of just thing, oh, someone's making a little bit of money, getting better prestige. No, it can actually lead to war if it's done in the way that Mussolini did it.
1: What evidence can you point to show that now in the 21st century, say, so not just, this year, but in the last 15 years or so, say, that these efforts are successful, whether for a domestic audience or an international audience, that sports washing works?
0: And you're making a key distinction there, Dave, between a domestic and an international audience, because typically when people ask, does sports washing work, what they mean is on the international audience. And so if you look, for example, at Qatar, we were talking about the 2022 Men's World Cup there. Yes, there was tons of attention on the horrific work situation in their kafala labor system. But after that 2022 World Cup, you see a steady rise in tourism numbers to Qatar. You also see Qatar fortify its position as a diplomat in the region. As evidenced recently, it's involved in the peace talks right now between Iran and the United States. And so you could argue that it was a successful sports wash in that it pointed to the world that, look at Qatar as a place to come visit, and we are a trusty entity on the world stage. But I don't think that's necessarily always the case. So you're right that sometimes the primary audience is a domestic one. And if you look at the sort of decade of sport, that's what both Vladimir Putin and Donald Trump call their decades of sport here. And in Russia in 2014, right after the Sochi Olympics, where Vladimir Putin's approval ratings were at an all-time high of 86%, so he was flying high on the domestic level, that's when he invaded the Crimean Peninsula. So it was more about a domestic audience. I don't think too many people in the United States or in a lot of places were like, oh, I actually like Vladimir Putin and I'm going to go vacation there. Same thing with Donald Trump. I don't think that the international audience is the target of his attention. I think he's very much focused on a domestic audience. When I was talking before about the performative security theater around people from Uzbekistan or Senegal, or just saying that there's going to be ICE around stadiums policing during the games, as Mark Wayne Mullen has said, that sends a message to his base that, you know what, we don't want these people here, and we're going to stand up for our principles of America first. And he's using it to talk to them ahead of the midterm election. So I would say it's very much about a domestic audience with Trump and very little about an international audience in this instance.
1: You do have a big focus on the relationship between Trump and Infantino's FIFA, but a quarter of the games in this World Cup are being held north or south of us, in Canada or in Mexico. What role do Mexico and Canada play in your thinking about these games?
0: Well, it's fascinating when you look back at the bid that Canada, Mexico, and the United States put forth for this World Cup way back in 2017. I mean, when I was looking at this the other day, it felt like I should be wearing white gloves. It felt like it was from another era and I should be in an archive or something because it's just so rosy. It's all unicorns and rainbows. And this is going to be the next era of friendship between the three countries. This is going to take our friendship to the next level, NAFTA plus, plus, plus. And wow, have things changed since then? I mean, who would have thought that in the wake of getting the actual event, that the president of the United States would threaten Canada, one of the co-hosts, to make it the 51st state, or threaten Mexico, the other co-host, to basically invade their territory and try to take out the drug cartels there? So Canada and Mexico, I hate to say it, but they've always been junior partners. And it goes back to because of the reason that we talked about at the outset. And that is that FIFA is essentially a money volcano with a little bit of soccer attached to the side. And they look at the United States as a market with a lot of growth potential alongside places like China, India, and Indonesia. And so they wanted to come into that cash cow in the United States and milk it with both hands. And that's why you see they got 20, 78 of the matches here in the United States and much less in Canada and Mexico. And it's kind of embarrassing, but President Trump has even pointed that out in kind of a crude and rude way to those countries. And so it hasn't helped with relations like we thought it would back in 2017.
1: So to go back to your volcano line there, I mean, the only reason that I can see that FIFA is able to bring in billions of dollars from this World Cup or anyone is that people all over the world desperately want to watch it and will watch it and are watching it. What role do you think fans play in all of this?
0: Fans play an enormous role in all of this. I mean, you're right. For starters, fans are the ones that buy tickets. I mean, they're the ones who are experiencing FIFA's extractivism through the dynamic pricing model. And fans, a lot of them don't want to talk about anything that you and I have been talking about today. I know plenty of fans that fall into that bucket. But there are a lot of people out there, including in Portland, that I know personally, that care a lot about soccer and think that football is bigger than FIFA and that it's definitely worth fighting for. And so you're seeing a sort of rising tide of people right now around the world who are really disgusted with FIFA. And there's actually a campaign that has started online that you can go check out at rebootfifa.com, where people can sign their names if they wish onto what the organizers want to be the biggest class action complaint ever against FIFA for breaking its own rules around not engaging in politics and a number of other issues. And so you can sign on there. I signed on. I should say full disclosure, I'm one of the advisory members of the board of this organization called Fair Square. It's based in London. And a lot of people are signing on, and then you get updates about things that you can do, action items that you can take. There are people out there in the soccer world, you know, Lisa Klaveness, she's the head of the Football Association in Norway. She supports this kind of effort from rebootfifa.com, and she's been one of the few people inside FIFA that's been outspoken. For example, she said that it's ridiculous that Gianni Infantino gave this FIFA Peace Prize to Donald Trump. And so you have a lot of people on board. You've got Bonita Mercedes. She's a whistleblower who called out some of the corruption that we were talking about earlier from FIFA, paid a big price personally for it. She's involved in the campaign. So you have a lot of people who either love soccer, have been involved as soccer administrators, journalists, or just people who love the game who are signing on to this to try to think about how we can push back. The ultimate goal is to send a proposal to the FIFA Ethics Council. I don't personally think that's going to probably go too far, but we're also taking it to the European Parliament, and I think serious waves could be made there.
1: In the lead up to this World Cup, the former FIFA president Sepp Blatter, who you talked about, and a number of European football club executives, they talked about or endorsed the idea of boycotting this World Cup. But that effort really seems to have fizzled. Why do you think that is?
0: Well, first of all, Sepp Blatter is no paragon of integrity.
1: He was
0: And if
1: the
0: he's saying,
1: suitcases of money guy.
0: yeah, that's our suitcases of money, amigo. And if he's saying it's bad, you know it's bad. I mean, this is the guy who, in the 90s, when he was asked how the women's game could improve, he suggested they wear tighter shorts. Okay, that's who we're talking about here. And when the cretins and lowlifes of FIFA of yore are standing up and saying things have gotten way out of control, you definitely know things have gotten way out of control. Now, boycotting is a very difficult matter, in part because of the money shuffle that we were talking about before. If you are involved in this tournament, you get at least $9 million just to cover your costs and that. So all the 48 teams. In fact, they upped that by $2 million right before the tournament because a lot of teams were disgruntled and saying they were going to lose money by just coming to participate. And so, you know, they're not going to give up their money to engage in a boycott. So the teams, wow, that's a tough call. Could there be a diplomatic boycott? Absolutely. I think that could be a way of sending a message. That's, for example, what the Biden administration did for the Beijing Olympics in 2022. They didn't send any diplomats just to send a political message. There's also different levels of fan boycotts. You know, I guess you could say in a way that I'm doing a fan boycott this year in the sense that I chose, my line in the sand was I was not going to buy a single ticket to a single match, thereby not giving a single dime to FIFA. Does that mean that I'm not watching matches here in Paris with my friends and getting together and enjoying the beautiful game? No, I'm absolutely doing that because I don't think it's right for FIFA to steal the joy from my friends, myself, and billions of other people around the world. So boycotts are always tricky propositions, and there's many ways of doing them.
1: Well, I'm curious about just your own experience of watching the game. We've talked in the past about your lifelong love of the game of soccer and your time playing it. And I know that you try to separate your thoughts, your critique of the organizing corporate, quote unquote, nonprofit structure of FIFA from the action on the field. But is that getting harder as the years go by?
0: You know, in some ways, it is getting harder because the FIFA greed machine is just cranking up at such a higher and higher level. It does become difficult to stomach. But, you know, I've seen in Portland, elsewhere, people coming together through soccer to make social change, to get a better deal for the players who play the sport. And for fans as well. You know, I just came out with my memoir. It's called Kicking, and it includes a lot of stories that kind of braid my work as a critical scholar, but also my time as a player. And I document a lot of amazing things that happened through soccer. You know, supporters of the Portland Timbers and Portland Thorns fought back against the ownership very successfully of their teams to get what they wanted. I remember them standing on the corner outside of matches, making political claims against the organization for the things that Merritt Paulson and his organization were brushing under the table, mainly abuse of women and harassment of women. And so, like, I've seen it work. And I don't think we necessarily need to cede the terrain to those who are abusing the sport. And one other thing, Gianni Infantino, if he were listening and he knew that we were having this conversation, he'd be thrilled if I ducked out. I mean, not me personally, but critics. He'd be thrilled if the critics just pulled out of the game. That would make his life so much easier. It would just grease the palm and make the whole life of FIFA proceed in an easier fashion. And I'm not quite ready to do that yet, Dave.
1: Given the size and the money and the parties involved right now, can you imagine any World Cup or Olympics that wouldn't somehow fall under the category of sports washing?
0: Well, I could. I mean, you could create an event that is actually quite a bit more sustainable from a money perspective, but also from an environment perspective. I mean, we haven't talked about it, but this World Cup is a sporty carbon bomb. It is the most polluting World Cup ever. And you could make it much more equitable on the environmental front if you prevented people from flying into the country. And all, if you wanted to go to the World Cup, you'd have to be able to get there by train. Picking the United States, where the train system is weak, means most people are in the country is huge, and throwing Canada and Mexico, it's extra huge, means people are going to be flying everywhere. That is not a great idea for the world moving forward in an era of climate disruption and global heating. And so you could easily make changes to that structure to make the sport less deleterious for the environment. Then you could also actually institute transparency measures on all this money that's swishing through the FIFA system. As I said before, there's very little transparency of where this money actually goes. You could minimize corruption that way. And also, you could listen to the big professional football union, FIFPro, who's raised a lot of issues around the amount of games that these players are playing, the fact that they're being asked to play in extraordinary heat in places like Miami, where the wet bulb temperature is at unsafe levels. So there's a lot of things you could absolutely do to make the game better, no question.
1: Jules, thanks very much.
0: Thank you, Dave.
1: Jules Boykoff is the author of Red Card, the 2026 World Cup, Sports Washing, and the FIFA Greed Machine. Coming up tomorrow, tens of thousands of Oregonians have lost their access to federal food assistance since new work rules went into effect in December. We'll hear about the impact of these requirements from the Oregon Department of Human Services, the Oregon Food Bank, and a workforce development program. Thanks so much for tuning in to Think Out Loud on OPB and KLCC. I'm Dave Miller. We'll be back tomorrow.
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1: Leave the dugout at like 6:57 every game. It's this very particular timing and eating and dressing that he has where the entire game is a ritual. And of course, I think even non-baseball fans listening to this will recognize that name and know that he is one of the greatest players that the sport has ever seen. I think that's also just so charming that it seems like it worked for him.
2: So where do these rituals come from? What is the thinking behind, you know, if I don't eat the same chicken dinner at the same time, if I don't wear the same socks, not only will I not play my best, but something bad could happen to the team and I could be responsible for it.
1: Yeah. One of the things that I was curious about early on in the process of this book was to look at, where did this start? Where does the magic and the ritual superstition begin in baseball? And you go all the way back to the earliest days of baseball and you see this. You go all the way back to the earliest days of human history. Some of the earliest evidence we have of human civilization is of ritual performance. And it's, I think, innate to us as human beings to perform some sort of ritual. And what the studies show is that when we have sports rituals, when players perform superstitious rituals within any sport, it actually offers them something very real. It is not just magical thinking. It has this ability to like calm a player, give them confidence, ground them. And in that way, ritual works. Think about the kind of routines that coaches and managers often recommend to athletes. There's this approach that's like one thing over and over before every game, stretching, Advil. And I talked to players who said these scientifically backed things, stretching, taking your, you know, having your Advil, being prepared in these scientifically backed physical ways, get really intertwined with like, I have to stand in a certain place, I have to do a certain thing, and that they perform a very similar function, which might be hard to understand if you've never played sports, but we do versions of this in our day-to-day lives all the time. And it really is, I think, part of what it is to be human.
2: Yeah, and there's a sort of, I don't know, it feels a little at odds that something like a ritual that is sort of grounded in superstition would actually be sort of centering for a person. So what is it about otherwise logical, rational, whether they're baseball players or baseball fans, that suddenly makes them throw all of that sort of out the window when it comes to baseball and believe that these sort of grounding practices are actually what will make the difference in a game?
1: It does seem a little bit at odds, right? And it's interesting because what I argue in the book is that it's actually not, because we have a whole body of research that shows that doing your ritual, I think that we all understand this in our day-to-day lives. Many of us have like a routine for getting ready to go to work, waking up, having coffee, getting ready, taking a shower. And we know that if you don't, you know, you wake up, you're out of coffee, you wake up, there's no hot water, the whole day feels off. You know, you're not going to perform the way that you normally would. And I think the exact same thing is true for baseball players. The exact same thing is true for baseball fans. There's this element where our routine helps us to feel ready in a very real way and ready in a psychological way. And it does actually have like a real manifestation in our lives that is beyond the magic. And that, I think, is very interesting to see the ways that magic gets backed up by science or backed up by the feeling of going through our day. It's easy to think this is just magical thinking when Wade Boggs eats chicken. But imagine eating chicken every single day and one day you eat pork chops. It would probably throw you off too.
2: Yeah, it is amazing as a fan just how much feels uncertain at a baseball game. Like

0: Portland's elected leaders entered this budget season with a $170 million funding hole. Finally, after weeks of painstaking deliberation, they passed the city's budget on Wednesday. I'm Bryce Dole. On the latest episode of OPB Politics Now, we'll break down where the city landed and what the deliberations say about how Portland's new council is working in its sophomore year. 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
1: 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The National Weather Service has issued a heat advisory through 11 p.m. tomorrow. Temperatures could reach the mid-90s in the Portland-Vancouver metro area, the Willamette Valley, and along the Columbia River Gorge. People should use caution around local rivers and streams as the water is moving fast and is still dangerously cold. For updates on this story, stay with OPB, and there's more you can follow at opb.org. It's 9:40.
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3: This is On Point. I'm Anne-Marie Sievertson. And tomorrow on the show, we're talking about AI and music, specifically an upcoming AI tool that Spotify just announced that's going to let users create remixes and covers of licensed artists. So maybe that's a Ringo Starr cover of a Snoop Dogg song, or a Luke Combs cover of a Justin Bieber song, or maybe it's putting your own vocals on a track, or making an acoustic version of a song that you like. Spotify says the idea is that fans will now be part of the creative process. So we want to hear from you. Is being able to craft your own version of the music you love something that you want? And if so, tell us what interests you about it. And more importantly, what songs you would want to remix and how would you want to shake them up? 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Or you can leave us a voicemail at 617-353-0683. Now we're turning back to Addie Baird, author of The Magical Game, The Spirit and History of Baseball's Superstitions, Rituals, and Curses. And Addie, when I was thinking about this and my own relationship to baseball, I've been a lifelong baseball fan. I didn't, you know, at first I thought, I don't really know that I have an example of this. And then it came to me that 2013, here in Boston, where I'm based, it was the year of the Boston Marathon bombing. And the energy in the city just felt different that season for the Red Sox. Big Poppy had proclaimed, this is our expletive city. We were Boston strong. There was this heightened sense of pride and community. So when the Red Sox made it to the World Series that year, I sort of felt like I needed to show up. Not at the stadium. I didn't have money for that. But I watched those six games at a bar with a crowd of other people. And I had this fear that if I didn't watch the full game around other people, the Sox were going to lose. And then when we won against the St. Louis Cardinals, I didn't feel responsible for it. And my logical brain knew that I had nothing to do with it. But I somehow felt like I had done my part for the Red Sox. So, Addie, why is that? What is that feeling that I was feeling in 2013?
4: Well, hearing you describe it, I am actually choking up. It's so beautiful because I think you capture what makes baseball so special and all sports so special is that it's not about just the sport. It's about the relationship with the city, and it's about the relationship with community. And you talked about being raised by baseball people. I'm sure you understand the way that it creates a thread from everyone, from you to everyone that you knew and were watching these games with, but also to your ancestry. And it's a really unique, special thing that you're tapping into with this performance of what I would call a superstition that to you, you know, maybe doesn't on first blush, you're not like, oh no, I'm not a superstitious baseball fan, but you were performing a superstitious ritual. And I think part of it is that when emotions are heightened, the bombing, the World Series in a vacuum, there's that desire, as you say, to have a little bit of control. And a lot of the fans that I talked to for this book described exactly what you're describing of, I understand that I don't control the team. People said that to me over and over, but they wanted to do their part. And there was that feeling that if you did your superstition, if I do my superstition, at least I'm doing my part so that if they lose, I know it's not my fault.
5: It's not me,
4: everybody.
5: I heard
4: that all the time. Yeah.
5: Yeah. Yeah. Well, and you also mentioned something that as a Knicks fan as well, for you, there's magic in all sports. But what is it about the DNA of baseball that in your mind makes it more magical or lends itself to magical thinking maybe more than other sports?
4: Yeah, I think there's a few things. As we discussed, it's a game predicated on failure. And I think that alone lends itself to a lot of magical thinking and a lot of magical practice. I also think that there is something in the DNA of the game itself. And it was John Thorne, who's Major League Baseball's official historian, who pointed this out to me first. And I have thought about it every day since, 4 years since he said this. But baseball is the Odyssey. It is this ancient story that is so deeply embedded in humanity, where you have a player striking out, you know, literally or figuratively. If they can make contact, if they can get on base, they're out on this journey. And the goal, just like the goal of this ancient epic of the Odyssey, is to get home. And there's this mythology embedded in the game itself. And I think that is very magical, that there is something, there's this ancient human story that is part of the structure of the game. And that's part of my argument, that not only does the science of baseball being predicated on failure and the ways that the sport lends itself to superstitious thinking in scientific ways contribute to the magic, but that there is something in the very DNA of a game of baseball that is magical. It is a magical story played out over and over again. And on top of that, baseball is built on threes, which is a very magical number. You have three fates. You have the birth, life, death cycle. You know, three is very central to magic and to storytelling. And baseball is built on threes, three strikes, three outs, three times three innings. There's something just magical in the DNA of the game itself.
5: And you also point out that baseball is the only sport of the major professional sports in North America where the defense, the team in the field, has the ball, which I had never thought about. What is it about that contributes to this inclination towards magical thinking?
4: You know, as we've said several times, magic comes to play when the outcome is uncertain. And this is kind of the very initial research about magic and why we do it looks at this. Island fishermen who fish in the inner lagoon where the catch is plentiful and the waters are safe, they don't do magical ritual to prepare themselves to fish. They just go fish. When they fish in the open ocean where the waters are uncertain, the catch is uncertain, magic is very important. And I think that baseball is similar. There's this way where it's a very uncertain game. And part of that is this imbalance that you mentioned, where the defense has the ball and they have more people on the field always. 9 defensive players on the field at any given time, and at best, 4 offensive players. So there's this huge power imbalance for the people trying to score. that I think lends itself to this kind of magical thinking and magical behavior, because it is uncertain. They're island fishers in the open ocean.
5: I want to talk about jinxes, too, which sort of feel like the opposite of the ritual, the things that you don't do to avoid a certain bad outcome. And probably the most notorious of these has to do with the no-hitter. So explain this for us and what the best practices are, let's say, in baseball for both fans and players when it comes to the possibility of a no-hitter.
4: Yeah, the rule is, if there has not yet been a hit in the game, do not say that there has not yet been a hit in the game. Don't say he's working a no-hitter. Don't mention it. Don't talk about it. This is absolutely, I think, the ultimate jinx in baseball history and in baseball today. And it comes from the early days of the game when players wouldn't, and this is still true, but it originates from the dugouts, when players wouldn't acknowledge or talk to a pitcher who was working a no-hitter. And then it bled into the broadcast booth, and then it bled into fans, and it still exists today. And as we've been discussing, this superstitious behavior and superstitious practice comes from how difficult the game is, at least in part. And a no-hitter is so hard and so coveted and so rare that it has bred its own form of magical practice where you don't talk about it.
5: Mm-hmm. Okay, we mentioned the curse of the Bambino, which is very well known, sadly very well known here in Boston. But there's another one that you write about called the curse of the Billy Goat. Tell us this story.
4: Yeah, this is the other really famous American baseball curse. This is the curse that just hung over the heads of Cubs fans and players for 108 years. And it's got some similarities to the curse of the Bambino, but it is unique. And it goes back to the 40s. And at this point, though the Cubs had not won a World Series since 1918 is the Red Sox year. The Cubs hadn't won the World Series in many years, but they had been playing well. They had been in the World Series a number of times in the 30s and 40s. And when a bar owner brought his Billy Goat to the stadium, he was turned away. And although the Cubs had been in the World Series a number of times up to this point without winning, it was from that day forward, they made no World Series appearance for decades. And it wasn't talked about immediately at the time, but the Cubs had a run a couple decades later, and it started to be this conversation in the newspapers about this bar owner bringing his goat, the goat getting thrown out, and him saying, "Well, I curse you." And it was this story that started to spawn through the decades. And as the Cubs continued to lose, the story continued to balloon, which is something that Boston fans are probably familiar with. It wasn't immediate when Ruth was sold to the Yankees that they said, "Oh, we're cursed now." It comes as you watch the team struggle. Curses are, we see curses in hindsight, basically.
5: Yeah, I was going to say it's almost a way to cope with the fact that there must be some explanation for this long string of bad luck that is otherwise inexplicable.
4: Absolutely. And it was interesting because when I was writing about curses, I would tell people, "Oh, I'm working on a book about baseball magic. I'm writing about curses right now." And everyone would ask me, "Is my team cursed? Are the Twins cursed? Are the Guardians cursed?" We almost want a curse because it's some explanation other than it sucks, other than baseball is hard, other than, you know, only one team can win every year. There's this strange desire that I think we have for a curse because it explains something.
5: I want to talk a bit about how baseball is changing, because in the, you know, in the 21st century, we saw the introduction of something called sabermetrics, Saber standing for the Society of American Baseball Research. And the founder of that originally defined it as the search for objective knowledge about baseball, which doesn't sound all that magical to me, Addie, I got to say. But is there a sense of increased magic or the potential for more magic when we are seeing a greater inclination towards wanting to know the stats, wanting to kind of make it a math problem rather than a, you know, a game of the soul and the spirit?
4: Yeah. I don't think that those things are as opposed as some people do. As we've discussed, I came to baseball a bit late in life, and I was interested in sabermetrics. I was curious what people were talking about, and I wanted to understand them. And it helped me to understand the game. When I was working on this book, I wanted to look at this question of whether sabermetrics have killed the magic in some way. Mm-hmm. And I landed on something really interesting, which is that sabermetrics, of course, they can. You can get too into the math and lose the spirit. And I think there's a lot of people who have had that experience. But the other thing that sabermetrics can do is show us how much cannot actually be modeled and predicted and mathed out. I was talking to some sabermetricians as part of my reporting who said, you can run your simulations a million times and you're never going to get it exactly right. You can get within, you can get close, but you always have, when you're looking at sabermetrics, this element of luck, this element of the unknown that is alive in the game. And when we really get into the numbers, in some ways, it reveals the ways that we cannot predict everything. And you can actually use sabermetrics to isolate the luck factor in baseball. And that helped me to understand the magic and to see the way that this hand of uncertainty has a role to play in the game, no matter how much we math it out. And that element of it was really interesting and magical to me, rather than the opposite.
5: So there's magic in the metrics and magic in the unmeasurable, I guess you
4: absolutely.
5: Could say.
4: Yeah, absolutely.
5: You know, I've heard you describe this as a book for people who love baseball and a book for people who don't care about baseball at all. And wherever someone listening to this today falls on that spectrum, are there lessons from the magic of baseball that you think we can all be carrying with us in our everyday lives and maybe should all be carrying with us in our everyday lives as our lives continue to get just increasingly busy, increasingly distracted, all the ways in which we have changed, but the game has not.
4: Totally. As we were talking about at the start, I'm a spiritual person and I have a spiritual practice, and the heart of that is my meditation practice. And I realized at some point that meditation and baseball had a little bit of a similar feeling. Baseball is outside of time, even though we have a pitch clock now, which I'm actually not against. There is a way where the game itself exists in this pocket. It could go on infinitely, theoretically. And there's something very special about that. For me, baseball makes me feel very present. And watching a game, it takes me outside of the day-to-day life. And I think there's something very special that it offers if we're willing to let the game bring us into that space.
5: We've been talking to Addie Baird. She's author of The Magical Game, The Spirit and History of Baseball's Superstitions, Rituals, and Curses. Addie Baird, thank you so much for joining us.
4: Thank you.
5: I'm Amory Sievertson. This is On Point.

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4: 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I'm Maria Hinojosa. A conversation with New York City Mayor Zoran Mamdani about why this moment in politics and in sports is also an important flashpoint for both hope and joy.
5: As their mayor, I firmly believe that ICE should be abolished, that we should have an answer to the question of immigration with humanity at the heart of it.
4: And later, we take you into the largest Latino graduation ceremony in the country.
6: And many of you are the first in your family to earn a college degree. 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Woo!
4: All this coming up on Latino USA. Stay with us. No te vayas.
7: Live from NPR News, I'm Giles Snyder. The U.S. is waiving sanctions on Iranian oil as part of an interim agreement. The development emerged Monday as Vice President J.D. Vance wrapped up talks with Iranian officials in Switzerland to end the war the U.S. and Israel began in February. Vance says Iran has agreed to allow U.N. nuclear inspectors into the country, but a spokesperson for Iran's foreign ministry told a state news agency that Iran has made no new commitments for inspections, as NPR's Franco Ordonez reports.
8: Vance said the U.S. team of negotiators made very good progress and met several objectives. That includes establishing a mechanism to demine the Strait of Hormuz and another to help maintain the ceasefire in Lebanon. But he said they were most excited that nuclear inspectors from the International Atomic Energy Agency would be returning to the country.
9: The final deal is the house. We set the foundation. We haven't built the house, but we've laid a successful foundation to get to a good place for the American people.
8: Vance also addressed the possibility of unfreezing Iranian assets, which he said the U.S. and Qatar would manage. Franco Ordonez, NPR News, the White House.
7: Diplomacy between the U.S. and Iran is translating into some relief at the pump. The price tracking service Gas Buddy says the national average fell 14 cents over the last week to $3.85 a gallon. Energy Secretary Chris Wright forecasting lower gas prices ahead, suggesting that oil moving through the Strait of Hormuz is already back to normal. Even though that's unclear, Patrick DeHaan is Gas Buddy's petroleum analyst.
10: It's not going to happen overnight that these oil inventories are going to fill back up. So ultimately, I do think prices could reach pre-war levels, but that may not happen until at earliest later this year.
7: Data from Gas Buddy shows pump prices have declined in most states. States across the country rethinking how much to incentivize data centers. Virginia, home to more of these facilities than anywhere else in the country. And Jack Khalil of VPM News in Richmond reports that Virginia's legislature voted to put a new tax on them on Monday.
11: Taxes from data centers have been a cash cow for local governments in Virginia, but the companies that run them get a state sales tax exemption. That exemption saved them $2 billion last year, and it was the sticking point during 3 months of budget negotiations between the Virginia House of Delegates and State Senate. The compromise was a new energy tax that could bring in $600 million a year. Arizona, Illinois, Maine, and Texas have all had high-profile debates about the industry's subsidies. But Virginia is in a league of its own when it comes to the facilities that fuel the AI boom. The state's Economic Development Authority says that Virginia has a third of hyperscale data centers worldwide. For NPR News, I'm Jad Khalil in Richmond.
7: Financial markets in Asia mostly lower in Tuesday trading. This is NPR.
2: This is OPB. I'm Paul Marshall. The new owner of the Portland Trailblazers will talk about the future of the franchise with area business leaders this week. As Dirk Vanderhaard reports, the appearance by Tom Dundon comes as the state's NBA franchise faces some big questions.
12: Dundon is coming off his top achievement as a professional sports team owner. His NHL team, the Carolina Hurricanes, just won the Stanley Cup. Now the billionaire has to focus on the future of his newer acquisition. Beyond changing out the team's head coach, Dundon is looking for a revamped arena. The Trailblazers are pressuring elected officials to pony up funding to renovate the Moda Center. State lawmakers have okayed money for the project, contingent on the Blazers remaining in Portland for two decades, but city officials are still hammering out details of how to fund the effort. The arena project is certain to come up in Dundon's appearance before the Portland Metro Chamber on Wednesday. The business group's annual meeting is slated to take place at the Moda Center. Dirk Vanderhaard, OPB.
2: A new analysis from the United Way shows 37% of Washington households struggle to afford the cost of basic needs. Stephanie Hoops is the national director of the research project.
13: Housing is the most expensive item in the budget for all families except for those that have two children in childcare.
2: Hoops says the team arrived at that estimate by tallying up the costs of housing, food, health insurance, and childcare and transportation across the country. In 2024, the federal poverty level was about $31,000 a year for a family of four. Researchers say you'd need to bring in almost triple that amount in Washington state to afford basic necessities. This is OPB. There's more at opb.org.
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15: Welcome to Latino USA. I'm Maria Hinojosa. It is Saturday, June 13th, 2026, and New York City is an explosion of energy. People are chanting, hugging, and screaming through the streets of the city. It started during the day with the World Cup. Brazil played against Morocco, and it ended in a tie.
16: Look at all the space that Vinicius finds. He picks it up. Vinny Jr. scores!
15: And even though the World Cup is a massive worldwide event, New Yorkers were also celebrating something else. That night, the New York Knicks won their first NBA championship in 53 years. Those celebrations saw thousands upon thousands of people taking to the streets. You can say it feels really good to be a New Yorker right now. I mean, there's a sense of joy, hope, community, and possibilities. And someone in particular has been celebrating harder than any other New Yorker. New York City Mayor Zoran Mamdani. And he's doing so while also taking time to make a big political statement.
17: The World Cup offers us a chance to know each other as we truly are, to be curious, to be excited, to be joyful. And here in New York City, we have an opportunity to understand that no matter where you're from, you're at home.
15: So to better understand this moment, when joy meets politics, I went straight to the source, to City Hall, to sit down with Mamdani himself. For this story, I sit down with New York City Mayor Zoran Mamdani to talk about sports, immigration, politics, and the serious question of what goes into deciding what makes a great taco.
18: What's up?
19: What's up? How are you?
15: I feel so lucky to be interviewing you after the Knicks. Have you heard the term collective effervescence?
19: No.
15: You haven't seen it yet?
19: Not really.
15: So it's a philosophical term that essentially is what we're experiencing in New York.
19: Yeah.
15: Collective effervescence, where people are just like filled with joy. But Mr. Mayor, I have to say, you've really played a big role in that.
19: Oh, thank you.
15: So what do you think about the fact that people are saying it's not just the moment, it's the fact that the mayor and the city has made it into a social movement moment?
19: I think they're very kind. And it truly feels like one of the best times to be a New Yorker. Because I think, as you say, and in many ways, what this Knicks, incredible Knicks finals run and playoffs and just the whole season, it has been a moment where people understand themselves as part of something larger. Because you're seeing yourself, your city in this team. And if people are saying that, I'm incredibly proud to play one small part in what it looks like to write a new chapter. Because for a long time, if you're a Knicks fan, that chapter has been characterized by waiting for 53 years. And I think if you've been in New York City politics, there's also been a lot of waiting for a sense of recognition, not just of your own struggle, but also of the city's complicity in that struggle and what the city could do to address that struggle. And so we're hoping to be the answer to that.
15: I love the fact that you're just like, if I played a small part, okay, just a little self-effacement there.
19: Collective self-effacement. It's the new term.
15: So what is the message that you're trying to make about New York City regarding this moment that we're experiencing on the issue of sports, right? Because the World Cup.
19: Yes. So Egypt this is playing Belgium right now as we speak.
15: Mexico ganó. I know that Mexico won.
19: It did.
15: But I don't know anything.
19: 2-0.
15: Okay, thank you.
19: Here's the first match of the tournament. I think it's, we want people to understand that they're not alone in this city. People feel alone, whether it's in the struggles of their life or just in a very literal sense as well. And in a city of 8.5 million people, it can feel lonely for many. And what sports offer, beyond the incredible moments where you're embracing someone who you've never met before next to you, just in the pure joy of that moment, is also an understanding of being a part of a collective. And the World Cup is a celebration of this one beautiful game that brings so many together. It offers people a chance to see themselves in a way that they never had before. And it also offers an opportunity to learn about other cultures. And for all of the caricatures of who we are in this country, of how we see the world outside of it, the World Cup offers us a chance to know each other as we truly are, to be curious, to be excited, to be joyful. And here in New York City, we have an opportunity to understand that no matter where you're from, you're at home. And for those who are visiting the city for the first time from across the world, we can't wait to have them here.
15: So you've said that soccer, football, si, wouldn't exist if it wasn't. Oh, I love the fact that you're answering me in Spanish.
19: I have 10 words.
15: Okay. Hablaremos más tarde. We'll speak more in Spanish later. But you have said, look, football wouldn't exist if it wasn't for immigrants. And at the same time, we know that this is happening at the heels of the Somali referee being denied entry into the U.S., so when you think of your experience with football, what is it about immigrants and the World Cup and football that kind of stands out for you?
19: You know, when you speak to someone and you know you're speaking to them in their second or third language,
17: it's as if you're speaking to a shadow of them. You're only getting a glimpse of who they are. Football is as if a shared first language. So much can be broken down through a love of the same game. You brought up Mexico, and the first things that came to mind for me were these Mexican players that I grew up watching. Chicharito, Giovanni Dos Santos, Guillermo Ochoa, Azteca is a stadium that I'd love to go visit. This is how I understand the world. When someone tells me where they're from, I go to my favorite players. I go to my favorite, you know, moments and clubs. And what I think is, in a moment like this where we are made to feel as if we have to look inward, as if there is nothing out there for anyone to connect with anyone else, football is a way to really join hands. Or in the case of Diego Maradona, use them.
20: Let's see. The wee man does appear to use an arm. But yes, his hand was in a natural position.
17: But generally, I would say.
21: Ooh. I do know that. Okay. So you, Mr. Mayor, as an immigrant yourself, you can kind of revel in the love of immigrants. And as an immigrant myself, right, we can revel in the love of immigrants.
17: How old were you when you came?
21: When I came to Chicago, where my dad was a professor at the University of Chicago, I was about a year old.
17: Wow. And where were you born?
21: Mexico City.
17: Wow. I love Mexico City. Yeah.
21: But then I came to New York in 79 to go to Barnard.
17: Wow.
21: And basically kind of just stayed. But so your love of immigrants, I mean, it's real. And yet, Mr. Mayor, the presidential election was won in this country essentially on the backs of hating immigrants. And can you put those two things together for me at the same time, that here we have this great city celebrating immigrants, and yet we know that a large part of the population voted for a man who ran on hating immigrants specifically?
17: I think it's easier to be afraid of an idea than an individual. And there are many who have not met those that they apparently fear. And here in New York City, immigrants are not a fantasy or a notion or a fear. We are a part of this city. 8.5 million people call this city home. More than 3 million are immigrants. I'm one of them. And I think that what we see is, in times of precarity, in times of scarcity, there are those who will tell us that we should blame our struggles on someone else. And what we are looking to do is to build a politics that actually identifies why working people are struggling and doesn't instead offer them their neighbor as the reason for it. And I've found inspiration in this work just from other New Yorkers who have often blazed a trail of doing just that.
21: Coming up on Latino USA, Mayor Mamdani speaks about politics and ICE.
17: I would not be here without that generation, and also without the support of Latinos and Latinas across the city.
21: Stay with us. No te vayas.

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0: It's Latino USA. I'm Maria Hinojosa. Before the break, I was speaking with New York City Mayor Zoran Mamdani about the joy filling the streets of New York City because of the World Cup and because of the Knicks. We're going to get back to my conversation with the mayor of New York. You grew up in New York City.
1: Yes. Not far from Barnard.
0: No, I know where you went to school because that's where I saw you. Yes. At Bank Street. Yes. Like I saw you when you're a little one. 10 years old, I remember you pushing out of the turnstile when I was coming in to pick up the kids. But because you grew up in New York City, you also grew up seeing headlines and stories about a certain person named Donald Trump. Mm-hmm. You were reading the stories about his bankruptcies, about his divorces, about his infidelities. Many felt like Donald Trump was, to be blunt, a racist con man. And yet, you have been able to dominar, as we say in Mexican Spanish, you've been able to dominate the president in a way that is very interesting to witness. And I'm wondering if your understanding of not being afraid of him, because you grew up with the guy, how that has played into how you manage this very particular relationship with Donald Trump.
1: I think that at the core of that relationship is an honesty. And in many ways, it's a very New York trait to be able to work with someone and talk to someone with whom you have many deep disagreements. I think in this city, as you grow up here, as you build a life here, you constantly have to deal with things beyond yourself. And with the president, I'm very open and direct about how I feel about things, whether it be ICE or whether it be federal policy. And I'm also in those meetings looking to find ways to help the people of our city. And what that means is trying to bring that conversation back to the things that could transform life in the nation's most expensive city.
0: So what do you do, Mr. Mayor, when borders are... Tom Homan recently made threats again that he was going to come into the city at this time. So what is your position on how you respond to ICE and, you know, Tom Homan?
1: I think you will hear threats from Tom Homan. And we have heard many threats from the federal administration. And no matter how many we hear, we make it very clear that our values and our laws are not bargaining chips. We are not embarrassed of our status as a sanctuary city. We are, in fact, proud of it. We are not embarrassed of the fact that New Yorkers of all kinds of immigration statuses live in this city. This is a city that finds a deep sense of pride in what David Dinkins described as the gorgeous mosaic. And we will fight these threats with every single tool that we have. And in fact, one of the decisions that I made coming into office was not only that we continue our status as a sanctuary city, but also that we audit our city agencies to ensure absolute compliance with that status. Because in a moment like this, where I'm going around our city, speaking about the fact that for the first time we're offering free childcare for two-year-olds, I know that there are families who are reticent to use any city government service out of fear that it could somehow be tied to their immigration status. They are unsure if they too are eligible for this. And we make it clear to them that not only will the city of New York not allow ICE agents to come in to a New York City school without a judicial warrant signed by a judge, but also that we are having a program here for every child in this city who's 2 years old in these neighborhoods, no matter what their immigration status is or the status of their parents.
0: As you were speaking, Mr. Mayor, I thought about the fact that I know people who are afraid in our city. And ICE has been, even in my own neighborhood of West Harlem, spottings there and here and there. What can you say to them, though?
1: That I understand that fear, that it is a fear that is rational, given what ICE has been doing. And that for them to know that as their mayor, I firmly believe that ICE should be abolished, that we should have an answer to the question of immigration with humanity at the heart of it, and that I will not sit here alongside you and proclaim that the only way to respond to it is an agency that I'm older than. We know that what we see across the city is hardworking people across a variety of immigration statuses who are fearful to leave their homes. I heard of a student who took down the numbers of every single apartment on their floor so that ICE wouldn't know where they lived exactly. I've spoken to young people who've broken down in tears, telling me about what their parents have gone through and how fearful they are of even leaving the house. And we will continue to make clear that our city is not going to assist ICE in civil immigration, and to make the argument that it is time for some moral courage when it comes to what the future of this agency looks like, especially as we start to have more conversations about what a vision for our country looks like, especially within the Democratic Party.
0: So you're clear ICE should be abolished?
1: Yes.
0: No doubt.
1: None. I think that this is a very modern and rogue interpretation of what immigration enforcement should mean. We are seeing people's lives be ripped apart, and for what? It seems like for the purpose of a narrative more than any actual desire for public safety. And I shared that with the president directly. I said, we have the NYPD in our city. When it comes to public safety, we are focused on this and delivering this. ICE does not assist in that work. In fact, it imperils that work. The reason, one of the reasons we have sanctuary city policies is so that every New Yorker, no matter their immigration status, knows that they are safe to interact with law enforcement.
0: So I think I told you very quickly that my daughter, who also went to Bank Street, became involved in electoral politics because of you, right? She was the one who came to me and said, he's going to win. And I was like, Cuomo. She was like, he's going to win. Why do you believe that this younger generation of Latino and Latina voters believe in what's possible in terms of your politics? What do you think that you're communicating to them specifically?
1: I think first, I would not be here without that generation, and also without the support of Latinos and Latinas across the city. It was one of the major reasons we won the primary. And second, I think people are exhausted by a politics of no. They are exhausted by looking at a national landscape and seeing Republicans whose imagination seems to be limitless, whether it comes to the feasibility of an idea or the constitutionality of it. And yet Democrats seem to be constructing an ever-lowering ceiling of possibility. And you think about a younger generation in this city. I spoke recently to a few young people not too far from here, and one of them looked at me and said, there's nothing worse in the city than being young and broke. There are so many young New Yorkers who've grown up in the city. Their only hope for staying here is to keep living in the same bedroom that they grew up in. They want something more than that. They want to be able to hear their parents' stories about how they took a chance in the city and feel like they could take a chance too. And that's something that we're trying to deliver.
0: Okay, how's your Spanish? ¿Cómo va el español?
1: Muy mal.
0: Muy mal.
1: Muy mal.
0: ¿Por qué?
1: Lo siento.
0: ¿No tienes tiempo?
1: Sí, pero I've been bad even when I had time. So it's not, I can't blame the job.
0: ¿Te gusta hablar el español?
1: Sí.
0: ¿Por qué?
1: Claro que sí.
0: Why do you like to speak Spanish? Because like you were like ready to go into Spanish real fast.
1: It's New York City. You can't grow up here and not feel like Spanish is a part of the language of the city. I listen to a lot of Spanish language music. I have no idea what's being said, but it feels like home. And I think that's how so many of us grew up here, where, you know, I can say very well, you know, lo siento, yo no hablo español, and it sounds as if I speak Spanish, but that's just because of how we grew up in the city.
0: So, Mr. Mayor, I left the most difficult question to the end.
1: Okay.
0: It's about divisions in New York City.
1: Okay.
0: And how you're playing a part in them. Why have you decided to jump into the food wars? I just need to know.
1: Tell me more.
0: So,
1: what am I guilty of?
0: So you've made statements about the best pizza, Coronet.
1: I have.
0: I won't disagree.
1: Nostalgia.
0: Okay. Bagels also. But Mr. Mayor, as a Mexican,
1: what have I done?
0: I need to understand the science upon which you are making the decision about what makes the best taco in New York City.
1: Oh, my God.
0: Because them's fighting words, yeah. You know. I mean, there are many Mexicans who I've asked, right? Is there a best taco in New York City? And they're like,
1: Have you tried Taqueria Ramirez?
0: No.
1: Okay.
0: Okay. But I have tried tacos número uno.
1: Yeah, los tacos número uno. They're good.
0: They're very good.
1: Yeah.
0: But I need to know your science. Upon which are you, what are you basing the decision on? I need to understand.
1: I think for me, a lot of it comes down to the quality of the meat.
0: Okay, the meat, the quality of the meat.
1: I am a real sucker for
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1: Okay.
2: Right here. People are lined up through the seat. Los Tacos, number one. I love that it feels like, yes, in the best way, a factory.
1: Yes.
2: Where you're there, you know, con todo, this, that, and then people are eating standing up.
1: Yes.
2: It feels like the city.
1: We have a name for that.
2: What
1: it's
2: is
1: called
2: that?
1: Tacos parados.
2: Tacos parados.
1: Which means standing tacos.
2: Amazing.
1: Okay.
2: You're tacos just, parados.
1: Yes. I want credit for that.
2: Yes, done.
1: You're going to be like, Maria Hinojosa taught me the term.
2: She taught me parados.
1: Tacos parados.
2: Sí.
1: And you know why? Because in the best tacos, you eat them like this, standing up, and then the juice from the meat comes down the elbows into the floor.
2: Not bad.
1: Okay. Giving you some real Mexico City cred. Okay, you did really well there.
2: Thank you very much.
1: Are you going to jump in on the bagels, though? Which is your favorite bagel shop?
2: I used to be Absolute Bagels, but they're gone. But there's a new one.
1: I was there.
2: I haven't been. Good?
1: For the first time last week.
2: Yeah.
1: And I had a sesame bagel with their chicken salad.
2: What?
1: To die for.
2: Chicken salad?
1: Their chicken salad in Absolute. Oh, look at you. Oh, he's dissing me.
2: I'm just a little bit taken aback. People do that?
1: Absolute Bagels has the best chicken salad of all New York City.
2: I don't think I've ever had a chicken salad.
1: Okay, here goes the rapid fire.
2: Here we do.
1: Okay, one or two words to describe how you're feeling right now.
2: Ecstatic.
1: Ooh, I love that. Okay, sleep deprived?
2: Absolutely.
1: A little.
2: Yes.
1: Who cares, right? Who cares?
2: Soon I will.
1: Who is going to win the World Cup?
2: I have said that it would be Morocco.
1: Okay, you're going to stand by that. So, Mr. Mayor, you have been rolling deep with Los Boricuas, yes. Puerto Rican Day Parade. We saw you, Jose
2: Yo
1: Alvarado.
2: Soy Boricua,
1: yeah,
2: para que tú lo sepas.
1: Okay, I love that. You actually said that Puerto Rico has been denied independence for far too long, your words. Do you believe that Puerto Rico should be independent?
2: I believe that Puerto Ricans should make that choice. I believe that they have the right to self-determination and that we should let them make their decision.
1: Do you want to see AOC run for president, staying on the Puerto Rican line?
2: Yes, I do.
1: Ooh, okay. What rapper, dead or alive, would you like to perform with?
2: Perform with?
1: Yes.
2: I feel like I would love to do the ad-libs for Ja Rule while he was performing New York.
1: Okay, we love that. Salsa or reggaeton?
2: Daddy Yankee was just one of the marshals of the Puerto Rican Day Parade, so I think I have to say reggaeton.
1: Mayor, thank you so much for taking time to speak with me.
2: It was such a pleasure.
1: Un placer.
2: Thank you. Thank you so much. Un placer.
1: Un placer.
2: Sí.
1: Tacos parados?
2: También. Un placer también.
1: That was Zoran Mamdani, the first democratic socialist and Muslim mayor of New York City. His story is part of our democracy and election coverage, The Latino Factor, How We Vote. We're going to leave New York and get to California now, where that sense of community that Mayor Mamdani was talking about is also present in a particular kind of ceremony. Producer Adriana Rodriguez is going to take us into what is largely recognized as the biggest Latino graduation in the country, a celebration where all the students' names are mentioned, and so are the names of their parents.
3: I'm weaving my way through rows of people at the Save Mart Center in Fresno, California, and the whole arena is already shaking. The venue can hold up to 18,000 people, and today, it's packed. Moms holding bouquets of flowers, big sisters holding back tears, abuelitas cradling grandchildren, while little cousins climb over rows of chairs.
4: Welcome to the 50th annual Chicano Latino Commencement Celebration. Bienvenidos.
3: And they're all here to see their loved ones walk across the stage at the largest bilingual and bicultural college graduation ceremony in the country.
5: The Latino one, it helps you connect with your culture and you feel like you're really celebrating with your people. Alma

0: Rangel is one of the students graduating this year with her master's in education.
1: I feel like it's all of our achievements, like collectively.
0: Her younger sister, Ruby, is also graduating right beside her with her master's in Spanish.
2: Many of you are the first in your family to earn a college degree. Where are my first generation college students?
0: There are over 1,000 students graduating this year, and nearly every hand goes up when she asks this. I raise my hand too, because I'm also the first in my family to get a college degree. I grew up in the Central Valley as well, just a couple hours north. My dad's side of the family came over from Mexico to work in the fields, and looking around the arena, it's hard to not think about all the sacrifices these families, like mine, have made to get here.
3: It's going to be a little long program, but it's going to be a fun program. You're not going to regret it.
0: This ceremony has a reputation for being long because not only will the names of the 1,000-plus graduates be read, so will the names of their parents.
4: ¿Están las familias trabajadoras? Today, we gather to celebrate our Mexican, Chicano, and Latino roots right here in the Central Valley as Americans that we are.
0: At a moment when immigrant communities are once again at the center of debate over who belongs in this country, this ceremony offers a different narrative. What about family, sacrifice, and the generations of family who made these degrees possible? It's the week before graduation, and I'm standing in the kitchen of the Rangel family home. Little kids run around screaming, and the family dog, Lulu, barks at me if I move too fast.
5: Hey. ¿Qué es esto?
6: Es carne para tacos.
5: Okay.
6: You like tacos?
5: I do. See?
6: Okay.
0: The stove has the entire house feeling preheated, while their mom, Socorro, flips tortillas on the front burner.
7: I think her love language and the way that she expresses herself is through, like, acts of service.
0: At 28 years old, Alma's the oldest of four.
8: I am finishing up my master's degree in education with an emphasis in curriculum and instruction.
0: She hovers her hand over the carne that's cooking on the stove.
7: For example, she knew you were coming and she wanted us to make sure that
8: you felt welcomed
7: and you were well taken care of. So, Ruby, you translate.
6: Entiendo. Sí, yo sé lo que me está diciendo.
7: Ruby, that's literally your major.
0: Ruby is the second oldest and is also graduating with her master's alongside her sister.
9: I am 25 years old. I have a 5-year-old daughter. Right now, I'm working as a TA at Fresno State, teaching a beginner Spanish class.
0: Her mom gets choked up just hearing her say this to me.
6: Yo no sé de dónde sacaron tanta inteligencia ellas.
0: I don't understand where they get their intelligence from, she says.
6: Y pues estoy muy orgullosa de ellas. Muy.
5: Proud.
0: Their father chimes in from the kitchen table.
10: Me siento muy feliz por mis hijas.
0: I'm very happy for my daughters, he says.
8: My mom came when she was 13 with her whole family, so grandma, grandpa, siblings, everyone. My dad came to the U.S. when he was 16, and he's been here ever since. So both of them have been here over 30 years. Sorry, I get, like, emotional talking.
0: As Ruby explains it.
9: My mom was a housekeeper, my dad a gardener, so we would go work with them during the summers, and they would always tell us, like, we don't want you guys to have this life. Like, you need to go to college.
0: They wanted their children to have choices they never had themselves. A common story in families with immigrant parents.
8: And it sucks that the current administration is labeling, you know, our people as criminals and detaining them.
11: With these ICE raids, many parents say they are fearful of what might happen to their children at school on certain days.
12: Immigration crackdown. Roughly 220,000 people have been arrested by ICE agents.
13: As the Homeland Security Department works to deport more people, immigrants with legal status or no criminal history are also being detained and deported.
8: It's very unfortunate because we're more than that. you know, I think my sister and I are proof that we're product of hardworking immigrants and we're contributing back to our community.
0: Amma lives at home with her parents, and she tells me that she feels that love from them in many ways. Words of encouragement, through financial support, and daily home-cooked meals.
8: That's the one thing that we're so thankful for is my parents. They've really carried us throughout this whole process. My mom is just like, whatever you need me to do. I mean, my sister being a full-time mom.
0: Ruby lives just 15 minutes away from her parents. I ask her what it's like being a mom and a full-time student.
9: It's hard. I'm not going to lie. Like, it was challenging at times. Like, I was taking like 3 grad classes at a time, like just to get my program over in 2 years. So it was a lot. Like, I had assignments. I had my daughter, like her school events.
0: She shows me a photo of her daughter, 5-year-old Eliana, who comes out of the room clutching a doll to say hello.
9: This is from when she graduated preschool.
14: When I was 4 years old, I was little, and then I was 4 years old, and I was in a different class, and I graduated.
0: Staying close to family wasn't just about tradition. Living with her parents while raising her daughter and finishing school gave her and her husband the chance to save enough money and eventually buy their own home. Now, Alma is preparing to become the teacher she needed growing up, one who acts as a linguistic and emotional bridge for families.
8: This is my community. I went to elementary school here right down the street. So the community that I serve is low income, a lot of first generation students as well. It's a very difficult demographic to work in, but I feel like this is where I'm meant to be because these kids remind me of myself. Especially those that have those parents that work back-breaking jobs.
0: For many students, success did not happen in isolation. It happened because entire families helped carry the weight.
8: You know, we're a minority. And especially in this country, we're a minority. So being able to celebrate this accomplishment with others who have had to face the same barriers as you, that's huge.
0: This is huge. And here in the heart of California's Central Valley, in a state that educates more Latino college students than any other state in the nation, it's easy to see why so many families are excited to celebrate. Because even though their degree is handed to one person, they still represent the labor of an entire family.
8: So when I get hooded, I was like, you better clap for me because this is huge. Like only 8% of Latinas have a master's degree.
0: Only 8% today. And while that's a low number, it's doubled from 25 years ago when only 4% of Latinas had a graduate degree. I asked Socorro, their mom, how she is feeling about the ceremony.
6: Pues, ¿cómo te sientes?
15: Me siento que voy a llorar todo el rato.
6: She's gonna cry the whole
15: maybe
6: time.
15: Me voy a desmayar.
6: And maybe she's gonna pass out or faint.
15: ¿Por qué? De la emoción.
6: So many emotions.
15: Le que se sigue me va a hacer llorar.
6: Yeah. If you continue, she's gonna cry.
8: Aww. I think that's stuff that we don't see, nor do we hear.
0: As their mom starts tearing up, both Alma and Ruby instinctively shy away from her. And we're left with nothing but the hum of the always-on TV.
16: Do you feel that you're in a position where you openly show your emotions with your mom?
6: No, not at all.
16: Why?
6: I don't know. I think that's just the way we were raised.
0: I've seen this before. For many immigrant families, there often isn't much room to fall apart. When you've spent decades focused on survival, vulnerability can feel unfamiliar. For their dad, this moment carries the weight of everything that came before, from the moment he left Mexico to the years spent building a life in a country that offered no guarantees. Ruby translates for him.
10: Nosotros venimos de México. Mi esposa y yo llegamos aquí sin documentos para vivir en el país, y por eso me siento más orgulloso de ellas porque han logrado algo que es casi como mi sueño.
17: He says that he hopes that we find a job in what we've worked so hard for. And that, as we know, like, him and my mom came here undocumented, so it's even, like, a greater joy seeing us, like, and then just seeing us graduate, that's already, like, one goal checked off.
18: That's his American dream.
19: When we come back, we're meeting another graduate, Diego, whose journey to the stage was shaped by deportation, by loss, and by those who carried him along the way.
20: Although my family didn't get to go to Fresno State, that was always the family goal. Even when I was a little kid, my mom and dad would always say, like, get ready, you know, like, once you go to college, you're at Fresno State.
19: That's after the break. Stay with us. No te vayas.

0: I'm Dave Miller. Coming up on the next Think Out Loud, tens of thousands of Oregonians have lost their access to federal food assistance since new work rules went into effect in December. 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
3: It's Latino USA. I'm Maria Hinojosa. Before the break, we met the Rangel family, where sisters Alma and Ruby are preparing to graduate with their master's. It's a milestone their parents spent decades working towards. After meeting them, our producer, Adriana Rodriguez, wanted to better understand why the 50th annual Chicano Latino commencement celebration means so much to so many families.
4: It began really as an affirmation of we're going to celebrate our students and we're going to celebrate the culture from which they come.
3: So she sat down with the president of Fresno State.
4: I'm Saul Jimenez Sandoval. I am the ninth president of Fresno State. I started my position in January of 2021.
3: Adriana is going to continue our story from here.
5: He grew up in a large family, the youngest of eight. He and his family immigrated to the U.S. from Mexico when he was just a child.
4: So it's unusual to have a president from within the institution that is also very much connected to the region as well. So I'm both local in that I grew up here and also homegrown.
5: So when he talks about the university, he isn't speaking as an outsider. He's been at Fresno State forever. He walked the hallways as a professor, was a dean at one point, and is now the president leading the institution he says helped shape his life.
4: This is the 50th year that Fresno State has the Latino commencement. And it's really a celebration of the community back then, you know, 50 years ago, where a student would go up and then they would say their name. And the family didn't know that it was the name because the name was not being pronounced properly.
5: Organizers say they aren't aware of any other commencement in the country where announcers call not only the names of the graduate walking on stage, but also the names of their parents. And one more thing that's different about the ceremony: there's no limit to the number of tickets each graduate receives for the event.
4: It is, you know, the abuela, and it is the tios, and it is everyone else coming together and saying, that's our daughter, the engineer, who is now going to represent our family in this California of ours. That's our son who is going to go into law, or that's our son who is going to become a teacher.
5: This ceremony was created as a response to a very specific kind of invisibility. One that showed up in mispronounced names, absent cultural traditions, and the feeling that many Latino families did not fully belong in academic spaces.
4: We often forget that we produce 25% of the nation's food supply. And we often forget that universities like Fresno State are these incredible doors of opportunity that make it happen for so many students.
6: My name is Juan Diego. This is my last semester at Fresno State.
5: Diego grew up down the street from the university. He saw that campus every day, and over time, began imagining himself there.
6: Pretty much all my life, I would see students come in and out from Fresno State. And then, although my family didn't get to go to Fresno State, that was always the family goal. Even when I was a little kid, my mom and dad would always say, like, get ready, you know, like once you go to college, you're at Fresno State.
7: Well, Diego's the baby of the house.
5: Youngest of seven.
7: I think I was already, I was 14 when he was born.
5: With a smile on her face and a knot in her throat, his big sister, Lizette, reminisces about the first time she walked him into kindergarten.
7: I remember just like starting to cry because he was crying, and then he wiped my tears and he was just like, "Don't cry, sister. It's going to be okay." And then I'm like, "Well, you're the one crying." And he's like, "Okay, I'll be good." And then he just walked into his classroom. That's like the cutest memory I have of him.
5: Like other families I met in the Central Valley, Diego's is also from Mexico.
6: My mom didn't go to any colleges. She actually just ended up at a high school in Durango. And then my dad, I don't even think he finished elementary school. So,
5: and when the conversation turns to his dad, Diego's voice softens.
6: My dad, we're off and on talking, and it's always been that way since he got deported, mainly because the communication with him hasn't always been the greatest. But other than that, I still love and respect him.
5: Even now, as he's preparing to graduate, the memory of losing a parent to deportation almost 20 years ago still weighs heavy. And he knows he isn't the only one. Across the country, there are millions of children growing up with that same fear, that one day, a parent or loved one could disappear from their daily lives with little warning.
6: But the next generation, I know they're feeling the same way I did when I was younger, when my dad got deported. So it makes me nervous, you know, because a lot of those kids are depending on their parents. It can really affect their kid's life in the long run. So I do pay attention to it.
5: But deportation wasn't the only loss his family endured. While Diego was making his way through school, his mom got sick.
7: And then my mom at the same time was battling stage 4 breast cancer. And then fast forward, they go through school, he goes through high school. And then during 2020, my mom unexpectedly passed away.
5: The loss reshaped their entire family, where suddenly they had to learn to move forward without the one person who held everyone together. Both of Diego's parents were now gone, which meant that sometimes loss and grief were tangled up with responsibilities.
7: I'm the only sister too, so it's like I have all the brothers and then I'm just the sister. So their memories of me, it's like that I was very strict, that I would get really upset if I clean and they made a mess.
5: She has continued to step more and more into the caretaker role after their mom passed.
6: I live with my sister right now. She's basically been my guardian ever since my mom passed away, and she's been helping me.
7: And I think that was the big thing for me, like after my mom passed away, that I wanted his college to just be very low stress. Like I didn't want him to worry about having to pay rent or worry about getting two jobs, like the struggles that I went through. I didn't want him to think about those things.
5: She wanted college to be the one place in his life where survival did not have to come first.
7: When I see him up there, I'm just going to think of all his hard work, obviously, first and foremost, but also everything my mom put into, you know, into him and his upbringing and us too, and how we were trying to carry that forward and kind of pay it forward to him as well.
8: Now, the moment you guys all been waiting for, recognizing the graduates. Let's get ready to read some names and your parents' names. Let's get started.
5: As the long list of graduate names are being called out, I look around the arena and see a mix of smiles and tears. Proud dads grinning in their botas, tias capturing the moment on their cell phones. The graduates are all waving as they make their way towards the stage. Some of their caps are transformed into personalized canvases of gratitude for their loved ones. All the bachelor's degrees are called first, and I see Diego with a red stole draped around his neck and a cap decorated in memory of his mother. He makes his way across the stage, turns to his family, and waves. After the first section of names are called, it's time for a little break. And honestly, after sitting for over 2 hours, we need one.
9: Break.
5: The lights suddenly drop, and everyone, graduates, grandmas, kids, all jump to their feet and start dancing. On the floor, some graduates even push the chairs out of the way to form dance circles. They're waving glow sticks in the air. It's truly feeling like a giant party right now. After the mini dance break begins to wind down and everyone takes their seat, we get back to calling out the graduates' names, including the higher degrees.
9: The master's degree signifies 2 to 3 years of advanced studies beyond the bachelor's.
5: And that's when I hear the Rangel sisters.
10: Erika Rangel Rodriguez, hija de Socorro y Fortunato.
5: After all the names have been called, I can feel a wave of joy and relief wash over the crowd.
11: So we come to the end. Thank you, guys. But the party's not over yet. We have one more party. Where's the music? Let's cue the music. Let's go.
5: Folks are starting to leave the arena when I spot Diego and his family.
12: Hey, yo. You did it, bro.
13: Congratulations. Thank you very much.
14: You've all made it.
15: How are you
13: feeling? Oh, I'm surreal. I can't really put it into words right now, but I'm just glad everybody's here.
16: I'm just happy for him.
15: Okay, now you want to take a picture with Diego?
5: Everyone's taking pictures. I literally turn around and find the Rangel family also taking pictures.
17: Congratulations. Thank you.
5: Their mom is grinning while she snaps a few photos.
18: How are you feeling?
16: Happy?
18: Did you cry?
16: Yes.
17: It's a really awesome moment, an intimate moment for all of us, just us being here, and then seeing how much they honor your parents and the sacrifices that they've endured, that's heartwarming.
5: For graduates like Alma and her sister Ruby, Diego, and the thousands of others, their degrees and this ceremony represent so much more than just the end of their academic careers. Years ago, as the first person to graduate in my family, I felt that way too when I looked out into the audience and saw my whole crew of loved ones cheering me on. And now, as this graduating class steps into their roles as teachers, engineers, community leaders, they carry with them the dreams of the families who helped them get here. I ask Alma to read me the words she put on her cap.
19: Con la bendición de Dios, el sacrificio de mis padres y mi dedicación lo logré. So it's entailing all three aspects of what brought me here. God blessed me with my knowledge and my perseverance to keep going, and I feel like my parents sacrificed a lot for myself for me to be here, and of course I had to have that internal motivation to keep going. So if without those three things, I feel like I would have never gotten here.
3: That's it for today. Our show was the work of Reynaldo Leaños Jr., Benny Lay Ramirez, Adriana Rodriguez, our managing editor, Fernanda Chavarri, and myself. Nancy Trujillo is our production manager. Our engineers are Stephanie LeBeau, Julia Caruso, and JJ Carubin. The Latino USA team also includes Roxana Aguirre, Luis Luna, Glorimar Marquez, and Julieta Martinelli. Benny Lay Ramirez and I are executive producers, and I'm your host, Maria Hinojosa. You can find Latino USA on your podcast feed, also on our website, latinousa.org, and then you can listen to us anytime you want. Hasta la próxima. No te vayas. Chao.

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0: This is the BBC World Service, and coming up after the news, the global story. Keir Starmer has become the sixth Prime Minister to leave office since the UK voted for Brexit 10 years ago today. Ever since that vote in 2016, Britain's been racked with political instability. So
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0: And coming up after the news, the global story. 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

You're listening to OPB's Morning Edition. Oregon's rural hospitals are set to receive $37.5 million in state and federal funds to support labor and delivery care. The funding comes as Medicaid cuts are expected next year. The program combines $15 million in state funds with more than $22 million in federal matching funds, and the money will be distributed to 21 rural hospitals providing maternity care. These hospitals face financial pressures, including rising costs and staffing shortages. Officials describe the funds as a short-term solution. In other Northwest headlines, officials have started an arson investigation after firefighters responded to multiple Amazon vans on fire early yesterday morning. Just before 2:30 a.m., Portland Fire and Rescue got a call about a potential brush fire near the Rivian Dealership and Service Center in Southwest Portland. Crews at the scene found four Amazon Prime electric vans engulfed in flames. There were no reported injuries. Portland Fire and Rescue said the fire was intentionally set, and the incident is being investigated as arson. Stay tuned to hear more of the latest headlines ahead on OPB's Morning Edition.

0: 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It's primary day in New York City, a big test of Mayor Zohran Mamdani's influence as a democratic socialist.
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0: A closer look at Mamdani's slate of endorsed candidates. That's coming up in about 20 minutes on Morning Edition from OPB. 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
3: 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I'm Michelle Martin.
4: And I'm A. Martinez. 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
1: Thank you for listening to OPB. This is Morning Edition. The National Weather Service has a heat advisory in place today until 11 tonight for the Portland and Vancouver metro areas, as well as parts of Southwest Washington, the Columbia River Gorge, the Willamette Valley, and the North Oregon Cascade foothills. Temperatures could reach the mid to upper 90s. Partly cloudy for much of the state west of the Cascades. More sunshine in the forecast for eastern Oregon. 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That's in about 15 minutes on OPB. 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
2: Live from NPR News in Washington, I'm Dave Mattingly. President Trump is pushing back on Iran for saying it has not agreed to allow UN nuclear inspectors back into the country. Writing on Truth Social this morning, Trump says Iran has agreed to do so, in his words, fully and completely. Iran's president is in Pakistan today, a country that's been acting as a mediator between the U.S. and Iran. The former mayor of Manchester, England, Andy Burnham, says he wants to be Britain's next prime minister. Burnham would be the U.K.'s seventh leader in the last decade if he's chosen to succeed Keir Starmer, who says he's resigning. NPR's Lauren Freyer is in London.
3: Rome is saved, one lawmaker yelled, poking fun at the high expectations facing Andy Burnham as he was sworn into Parliament.
4: I swear by Almighty God.
3: With the aim of becoming the next prime minister. 10 years ago, Britons voted for Brexit, which ultimately shrank their economy and contributed to this revolving door of prime ministers. If the ruling center-left Labour Party does choose Burnham, it's a change of personality more than policy. He and Starmer share the same party platform. Another contender, former UK Health Secretary Wes Streeting, has thrown his support behind Burnham, who could run uncontested and become prime minister by late July. Lauren Freyer, NPR News, London.
2: This is NPR News. There's a primary runoff in South Carolina today for the state's Republican gubernatorial nomination.
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3: And Burnham, who could run uncontested and become prime minister by late July. Lauren Freyer, NPR.

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1: On data centers as part of the state's budget, Virginia has hundreds of data centers, the most of any state, as Jad Khalil with VPM News reports.
2: Taxes from data centers have been a cash cow for local governments in Virginia, but the companies that run them get a state sales tax exemption. That exemption saved them $2 billion last year, and it was the sticking point during 3 months of budget negotiations between the Virginia House of Delegates and State Senate. The compromise was a new energy tax that could bring in $600 million a year. Arizona, Illinois, Maine, and Texas have all had high-profile debates about the industry's subsidies. But Virginia is in a league of its own when it comes to the facilities that fuel the AI boom. The state's Economic Development Authority says that Virginia has a third of hyperscale data centers worldwide. For NPR News, I'm Jad Khalil in Richmond.
1: Ahead of the open on Wall Street, NASDAQ futures are down more than 2.5%. I'm Dave Mattingly in Washington.
3: This is OPB. I'm Casey McGriff. Advocates believe Asian American households in the Eugene, Springfield area are again being targeted by burglars. Law enforcement arrested 7 people linked to a larger burglary ring that was targeting Asian American business owners and households last fall. Police say dozens of Asian American families across Washington and Oregon were singled out because of their race. Here's Jenny Jonak. She's the president of the Asian American Council of Oregon.
4: Despite the arrest, despite prosecutions, despite the public meetings and the repeated warnings, these burglaries are still continuing, and there doesn't seem to be an end to that pattern of targeting Asian American households.
3: Jonak is urging people across the region to be vigilant on behalf of their neighbors. We've got more news online at opb.org. This is OPB.
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6: It's Morning Edition from NPR News. I'm A. Martinez in Los Angeles, California.
7: And I'm Michelle Martin in Washington, D.C. In Minnesota, a federal judge threw out grand jury subpoenas from the Trump administration.
6: The judge said the subpoenas were used to harass, coerce, and retaliate against Minnesota officials who did not cooperate with the federal government's immigration policies.
7: Minnesota Public Radio's John Collins is with us now to tell us more about it. Good morning.
8: Good morning.
7: So the federal government issued 6 subpoenas. What did the government say they were looking for?
8: So they were looking for answers from some longtime opponents, including Governor Tim Walz and Attorney General Keith Ellison, as well as the mayors of Minneapolis and St. Paul and the counties where they're located. And the subpoenas came down during the height of the ICE surge into Minnesota, and that's where thousands were arrested and 2 American citizens were shot to death by federal agents. But essentially, the subpoenas were aimed at getting these Minnesota officials to hand over any information about their response to the federal government's immigration surge in Minnesota.
7: And what did the judge say in throwing them out?
8: The judge sided with Minnesota state and city officials who argued that these subpoenas violated their 10th Amendment rights, which says the federal government can't use its powers to compel or harass local governments into adopting certain federal policies. And that's exactly what the judge appears to think the Trump administration was trying to do here. And the judge in this case, Patrick Schiltz, noted the context that these subpoenas occurred in. They were issued right as President Trump threatened retribution against the state, and at a time when top officials in the Trump administration were also publicly pushing the state to cooperate more closely with federal immigration efforts or to face the consequences.
7: And what did the judge say any more about how he came to this conclusion that the federal government overstepped its authority here?
8: The judge said harassing local and state officials is not an appropriate use of grand jury subpoenas. It's a misuse of a very powerful tool. But Judge Schiltz also said the federal government's assertion that these incredibly broad subpoenas had any clear purpose in a criminal investigation was

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1: Ended after running out of the building, it's not clear what sparked the gunfire. Today's group stage matches at the Men's World Cup soccer tournament include Portugal and Cristiano Ronaldo against Uzbekistan and England taking on Ghana. I'm Dave Mattingly, NPR News in Washington.
2: This is OPB. I'm Casey McGriff. Lane Transit District will reduce its bus fare to $1 for a ride or $2 for a day pass starting in July. As Rebecca Hansen-White from our news partner KLCC reports, most fares and passes will be reduced by up to 50%.
3: The summer discount will start July 1st and extend to August 31st. Jamison Otten, LTD's CEO, says about 40% of Lane County households work but struggle to make ends meet. He said amidst high gas prices and other rising costs, LTD wanted to give commuters a more affordable option and help those who already rely on public transportation.
4: It was really about temporary relief, and we're in a position to be able to do it, and our community needs it. 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
6: It's Morning Edition from NPR News. I'm Michelle Martin in Washington, D.C.
7: And I'm A. Martinez in Los Angeles, California. The former mayor of Manchester, England, Annie Burnham, may soon replace British Prime Minister Keir Starmer, who has announced his resignation. Burnham brought development to post-industrial Manchester, but he's no stranger to the halls of power in Westminster, as NPR's Lauren Freyer reports from London.
8: Andy Burnham was first elected to Parliament 25 years ago when he was 31. In 2015, he was a veteran MP, welcoming a new lawmaker into the legislature.
9: And for that, I wish to thank my honourable friend, the member for Holborn and St Pancras, for the assured and
8: the Right Honourable Gentleman from Holborn and St Pancras, otherwise known as Keir Starmer,
9: has managed to outshine his considerable reputation already. And
8: that same year, Burnham put out this campaign video.
10: I can unite this country, and that is why I am standing to be leader of the Labour Party.
8: And Starmer was the one who nominated him. But Burnham lost twice, then left Parliament to become mayor of Greater Manchester. He brought economic growth to that post-industrial city and has now returned to London as a folksy outsider, preaching business-friendly socialism.
11: The kind of things that Mayor Mamdani campaigned on. You know, cheaper buses, better buses, more reliable buses.
8: John McTernan was political secretary to Prime Minister Tony Blair. And he says under Burnham, Manchester has had
11: faster growth than any other region in the UK, including London.
8: Burnham was sworn back into Parliament yesterday.
12: We now come to Andy Burnham, member for Makerfield.
8: Yeah! As the new MP for a working class area where he trounced the far right, he's seen as the best chance to do that nationally if he's chosen as Labour Party leader on his third try and becomes Prime Minister. He'd be the seventh Prime Minister since the Brexit vote, which happened 10 years ago today. It ended up shrinking the economy, sparking anger at the governing class, and contributing to this revolving door of leaders.
13: I think the chances of him staying very popular for long are small.
8: Labour insider Polly Toynbee says Burnham faces the same headwinds as Starmer.
13: Heavy debt, very difficult to raise more tax. This country has never really recovered from the financial crash of 2008. Ever since then, wages, standard of living have been pretty much stagnant. And that's created a great undercurrent of disaffection.
8: What Burnham does have is a rare high approval rating for now. Lauren Freyer, NPR News, London.
6: Let's take a step back for a few minutes and talk a bit more about why voters in the UK are so frustrated with their political leaders that they've gone through six prime ministers in 10 years. Idris Kaloun has a theory about that in a new piece just out in The Atlantic titled

0: How Britain Became as Poor as Mississippi. He's also the former Washington bureau chief for the UK-based publication The Economist. Good morning. Thanks so much for joining us.
1: Good morning. Thanks for having me.
0: You point out in the piece that outside the areas where a lot of tourists may go, living standards have fallen hard and fast. And this is not a century-old problem, but a relatively recent one. I mean, you write that shortly before the global financial crisis hit in 2007, incomes were up, the pound was strong, London was becoming the center of global banking. So what happened? I mean, you call it self-sabotage.
1: The problem is, after the financial crisis, Britain stopped growing. Wages after inflation stayed flat for almost 18 years. That's an incredible period of stagnation. And there were a lot of problems that caused it. But, you know, this preceded Brexit, it's important to note. You know, wages have been flat almost 10 years before Brexit happened, and they've been flat in the 10 years since. You know, the decisions taken by the government after the financial crisis was to cut spending on benefits, cut spending on welfare, borrow from the capital budget for the health service, all of which led to lower growth, all of which led to anger, which in turn led to the Brexit vote. And since then, there have been other problems with the housing market, inability to build infrastructure, all of which has led to the UK having an economy that's really fallen behind the rest of the industrial world.
0: You know, the Conservative Party was in power between 2010 and 2024. And obviously, you know, Conservatives were split over Brexit. David Cameron was against it, but he called for the vote. He resigned when he lost, which, you know, he should have done. But does that mean that Conservatives are mainly responsible, or is this a problem of both parties?
1: So this was the argument that Labour made in 2024 when Keir Starmer was elected with that huge majority, that the Tories had been in charge for 14 years. The Tories had broken Britain because they had called this Brexit referendum to hold off the far right. It had been a gamble that failed. They then implemented it. They did it poorly. Inflation increased on their watch. Living standards stagnated on their watch. And their argument was that if the right people are in charge, all of this will fix itself. Well, the fact that Keir Starmer has now resigned just about two years into his premiership, despite the parliamentary majority, proves that it's actually not that simple, that actually there are deep problems that the UK has, a budget that is very tight, debt that's very high, these structural problems in their inability to build housing, inability to build infrastructure that predate the Tories to some extent, but also have not really been fixed. So, you know, Burnham is, you know, the new guy on the block. He's coming in as an outsider. But really, the importance of his election, when it does happen, which seems inevitable at this point, is that he's probably the last chance of either the Labour or the Conservative Party to have someone in charge before Britain turns power over to Nigel Farage, who's leading the Reform Party, which is the right-wing nationalist party, which is now at the top of the polls.
0: Obviously, this is a complicated problem. We don't have time to dig into all of it here. But does Farage actually have ideas that resonate? Or is it a situation where, you know, he hates the same people that we hate, and so therefore, or is it the other parties don't seem to fix the problem, so why not try something new?
1: So it's a bit of, the Labour and Conservative Party have failed, so why not try something new? But it is backed up with some ideas about how they would sweep away a lot of the rules and regulations that have been put into place in the UK. But their argument is essentially that, you know, these people have been in charge for too long. We need to vote the bums out. You know, I don't know what the drain the swamp equivalent is in the UK, but it's a very similar argument to that. And it's very persuasive in the sense that they're leading the polls. They're one of the few parties that's not been either Labour or Conservative to ever even top the polls. And if an election were held today, they'd probably get close to a majority in Parliament and be in a very good chance of forming a government, which is why they're agitating for a general election, even though it probably won't happen.
0: So before we let you go, are there lessons for the U.S., do you think, as a person who's done reporting on both sides of the Atlantic?
1: Yeah, I mean, you know, America has been blessed with a very high economic growth over this period, especially compared to our peers. But, you know, the determinants of that growth are within the government's control to adjust. And, you know, it's important to be very careful in terms of what kind of rules you put into place, what kind of regulations you put into place, and to make sure that, you know, not to take growth for granted, you know, because it's very sensitive to economic policymaking, as the UK has shown.
0: That is Idris Kaloun. He's a staff writer for The Atlantic. Thanks so much for joining us.
1: Thanks for having me.
2: This is OPB's Morning Edition. There's a heat advisory for the Portland area today with a high of 95 expected this afternoon. That advisory expires at 11 tonight. The National Weather Service forecasts partly sunny skies throughout the day in Portland. Tomorrow will be a little cooler before things really cool off later this week. We could see rain by Friday. We're not the only place in the middle of a heat wave. Right now in Europe, some areas are expected to get hotter than 104 degrees. Stay tuned to hear more details about this deadly heat. That's in a little more than 10 minutes on Morning Edition. 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
3: Good morning, I'm Temeskin Devasai at the BBC. As a deadly heat wave continues to intensify across Western Europe, the UN Secretary General has called for urgent measures to limit global warming. Antonio Guterres warned fossil fuels were driving a simultaneous climate and energy crisis.
4: These twin crises have once again exposed the limits of an outdated model of development, a model powered by fossil fuels, where a single conflict can upend global energy supply and a single choke point can send prices soaring.
3: The former chief executive of the Scottish National Party, Peter Morrill, has been given a prison sentence for embezzling more than $500,000 of party funds. This was the moment the judge delivered that sentence in the Scottish capital, Edinburgh.
5: If you had been found guilty of this charge after trial, I would have imposed a sentence of 7 years imprisonment. Having pled guilty at the preliminary hearing, I impose a sentence of 5 years, 3 months imprisonment.
3: And the evacuation of foreign migrants from South Africa is continuing, with Zambia becoming the latest country to repatriate citizens. 47 have already returned home, while more than 100 others are awaiting processing. Tensions remain high ahead of a June the 30th deadline set by anti-immigrant groups demanding that undocumented migrants leave South Africa. I'm Temeskin Devasai at the BBC in London.
6: 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From Penn Medicine, committed to innovation since 1751, from groundbreaking discoveries to life-saving care. Penn Medicine is working to change lives. And from the sustaining members of this NPR station.
2: This is OPB. I'm Jess Hazel. More than $100 million. That's how much local government agencies are spending on the World Cup in Washington State. Anna Boyko-Wyrock from our news partner KUOW counted the money to explore whether it's worth it.
7: Let's talk about the cost to host the World Cup. It's not just the city of Seattle footing the bill. In fact, taxpayer money is going to the World Cup from the state and a lot of local cities and transit agencies. I pawed through dozens of government documents and found at least $110 million in public spending. Across the state, one of the largest costs is transportation.
8: So I'm here to tell you, my friends, we are ready.
7: That's Sound Transit CEO Dow Constantine speaking at a news conference in May. Sound Transit is spending more than $20 million. One chunk of money is to fix infrastructure, like elevators and escalators. But most of it is just to keep people moving, with crowd management, signage, and more frequent trains on match days.
8: And now it is time to welcome the world aboard. Thank you so much.
7: Public agencies are expecting a lot of crowds and a lot of global attention. Across departments, they're staffing up and deploying people and equipment to key areas, just in case. In general, a lot of the spending is more like damage control than a long-lasting investment.
9: This is all a choice, to spend this much money on a one-time event.
7: Leah Salerno is an organizer with the Protect Our Pitch 206 Community Coalition, which is highlighting the impacts of the World Cup.
9: This money could be spent in a lot better ways that are sustainable and focus on the people that live here and building up our local communities.
7: Improving things for the long term, like public safety and education. After all, Washington State and the city of Seattle have budget holes. But public officials are banking on getting a positive return on investment.
10: The world is coming to Seattle, and that is an amazing opportunity for us as a state and as a city.
7: That's Governor Bob Ferguson speaking to reporters. He's expecting nearly $850 million in economic impact. That number comes from a study commissioned by the Seattle Tourism Bureau. I ran the numbers by an outside expert.
11: Guten Tag!
7: Very outside.
12: Hello.
7: Professor Wolfgang Menig is a sports economist at the University of Hamburg and an expert on the economics of mega sporting events. He says host cities usually hear a lot about the mega bucks that are supposed to roll in. But afterward, when academics examine the data, those big numbers basically vanish.
12: If studies, academic studies, find some effects, they are very, very, very small and very, very short term. But in general, neglectable.
7: Menig says there is no evidence that mega sporting events have a statistically significant effect on the local economy.
11: And how can that be? You know, I guess common sense. Like
7: he explained that first, soccer tourists are just displacing regular summer tourists.
12: You will see some internationals, some German, French, Italian fans coming to the soccer games. But what we also see in almost all instances, there's a crowding out of normal tourism.
7: Meanwhile, locals might skip town. Not everyone loses, though, like food vendors.
12: Of course, the people who sell brezeln,
7: pretzels,
12: and würstel,
7: hot dogs,
12: and beer on these places, they might make a money.
7: But that's just money that would have gone to a different local business anyway. Now, even if the economics are a wash, Menig says something else could make hosting the World Cup worth it. It's called the feel-good effect. Some host cities get a short-term but significant boost in happiness. As for Seattle, it's just like the Germans say.
12: Ja, jede Party ist so gut, wie man sie macht.
7: Every party is as good as you make it. In Seattle, I'm Anna Boyko-Wyrock.

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1: Was targeting Asian American business owners and households last fall. Police say dozens of Asian American families across Washington and Oregon were singled out because of their race. Here's Jenny Jonak. She is the president of the Asian American Council of Oregon.
2: Despite the arrest, despite prosecutions, despite the public meetings and the repeated warnings, these burglaries are still continuing, and there doesn't seem to be an end to that pattern of targeting Asian American households.
1: Jonak urges people across the region to be vigilant on behalf of their neighbors. More news online at opb.org. This is OPB.
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4: It's Morning Edition from NPR News. I'm A. Martinez in Los Angeles, California.
5: And I'm Michelle Martin in Washington, D.C. In Minnesota, a federal judge threw out grand jury subpoenas from the Trump administration.
4: The judge said the subpoenas were used to harass, coerce, and retaliate against Minnesota officials who did not cooperate with the federal government's immigration policies.
5: Minnesota Public Radio's John Collins is with us now to tell us more about it. Good morning.
6: Good morning.
5: So the federal government issued 6 subpoenas. What did the government say they were looking for?
6: So they were looking for answers from some longtime opponents, including Governor Tim Walz and Attorney General Keith Ellison, as well as the mayors of Minneapolis and St. Paul and the counties where they're located. And the subpoenas came down during the height of the ICE surge into Minnesota, and that's where thousands were arrested and 2 American citizens were shot to death by federal agents. But essentially, the subpoenas were aimed at getting these Minnesota officials to hand over any information about their response to the federal government's immigration surge in Minnesota.
5: And what did the judge say in throwing them out?
6: The judge sided with Minnesota state and city officials who argued that these subpoenas violated their 10th Amendment rights, which says the federal government can't use its powers to compel or harass local governments into adopting certain federal policies. And that's exactly what the judge appears to think the Trump administration was trying to do here. And the judge in this case, Patrick Schiltz, noted the context that these subpoenas occurred in. They were issued right as President Trump threatened retribution against the state, and at a time when top officials in the Trump administration were also publicly pushing the state to cooperate more closely with federal immigration efforts or to face the consequences.
5: And what did the judge say any more about how he came to this conclusion that the federal government overstepped its authority here?
6: The judge said harassing local and state officials is not an appropriate use of grand jury subpoenas. It's a misuse of a very powerful tool. But Judge Schiltz also said the federal government's assertion that these incredibly broad subpoenas had any clear purpose in a criminal investigation was absurd. He said none of the federal government's examples it cited justified the subpoenas. And he said it's clear that the goal of the subpoenas was instead to coerce Minnesota officials into assisting with the enforcement of federal civil immigration law and to harass and retaliate against them for failing to do so.
5: Have the Minnesota authorities responded to this?
6: Governor Tim Walz released a statement saying the decision is a, quote, victory for the rule of law and our democracy. And Walz said the use of grand jury subpoenas was just one more example of this federal administration's lawlessness. Minneapolis Mayor Jacob Frey said it was a vindication of free speech, and he said criticizing the government is not a crime.
5: Is the federal government responding? And what, if you know, what could be next here?
6: The U.S. Department of Justice sent me a brief statement saying it takes the unlawful obstruction of federal law seriously and that it will continue to investigate. The judge here also took the step of saying he plans to unseal the grand jury testimony that led to these subpoenas, which is typically secret. He's given the federal government time to challenge it, but he said there's both a public interest and an interest by local governments in having these grand jury documents unsealed, and that could happen as soon as next month.
5: Well, those actually some

0: That is the quiero ver campeón. I want to see you become champions.
1: When Bosnia and Herzegovina qualified for the World Cup, their fans unveiled a huge banner reading, "I am from Bosnia, take me to America." Those are lines from the track USA by Bosnian band Dubioza Collective.
2: I'm from Bosnia, take me to America. I really want to see Statue of Liberty.
0: The song was originally about the frustrations of being an immigrant in America, but now the band's rewritten it for the World Cup. Brano Jakubovic plays the keyboard in the band.
3: We kind of decided to keep the chorus in English, that everybody obviously now know, but to make changes and make lyrics into Bosnian and more into football team kind of.
0: Those lyrics include a complaint that a disallowed Bosnian goal at a previous tournament wasn't offside.
1: Keyboardist Vedran Mujagic says part of the song's new popularity is due to the music video. It shows people gathered in a shabby courtyard, grilling food and playing soccer.
4: Showing the typical Bosnian neighborhood and this romantic side of old-fashioned street football was something that a lot of people recognized.
0: He says the contrast to the game we're seeing on our screens today with multi-million dollar soccer stars playing in huge stadiums.
2: I'm from Bosnia, take me to America. I really want to see...
0: This is NPR News.
5: Good morning. This is OPB. Thank you for joining us for Morning Edition on a Tuesday. Some more World Cup-related news. More than $100 million, that's how much local government agencies are spending on the World Cup in Washington State. We'll break down what those funds are going toward and if it's worth it. That's in about 15 minutes on Morning Edition, so stay tuned. OPB thanks the estate of William F. Tinney, whose bequest provides ongoing support of OPB. 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
6: Live from NPR News in Washington, I'm Kristen Wright. Primary elections in Maryland, New York, and Utah today could shape the balance of power and decision-making in Congress. South Carolina is holding a runoff for U.S. House seats and the race for governor. Secretary of State Marco Rubio is visiting the Persian Gulf region to discuss the Iran war with U.S. allies. He's in the United Arab Emirates now before heading to Kuwait and Bahrain. Russian authorities say five people are dead and many more injured in another round of Ukrainian drone strikes. It's the latest in a series of Ukrainian attacks targeting the Russian interior, as NPR's Charles Maines reports from Moscow.
7: The attack occurred in the Russian city of Voronezh, some 400 miles from the Ukrainian border. The local governor said the deaths occurred after drones struck what he called an industrial enterprise. Ukraine's defense ministry said the target was a plant producing electronics for missile guidance systems. Separately, Ukraine continued to attack Russian energy infrastructure, with drones targeting facilities as far as central Siberia. That sparked a fuel crisis in a growing number of Russian regions. Ukrainian President Volodymyr Zelensky has vowed to keep up the pressure and, quote, bring the war home to Russians until the Kremlin ends a conflict it started more than 4 years ago. Charles Maines, NPR News, Moscow.
6: On Wall Street, all three main indices are down at this hour. You're listening to NPR News from Washington. At the World Cup today, Portugal star Cristiano Ronaldo hopes to turn things around in a match against Uzbekistan. NPR's Russell Lewis has a preview on this and today's other games.
8: Soccer's big stars have had big performances at the World Cup so far. Argentina's Lionel Messi leads with 5 goals and now holds the all-time scoring record. France's Kylian Mbappe and Norway's Erling Haaland each have 4 goals. Portugal's Cristiano Ronaldo had hoped to be mentioned in that elite company, but he was virtually absent despite playing every minute against the Democratic Republic of Congo last week. He hopes to turn it around against Uzbekistan today. England, led by Harry Kane, takes on Ghana after he scored twice in England's opener. Also on the schedule, Panama plays Croatia and Congo takes on Colombia. Russell Lewis, NPR News, Los Angeles.
6: A plan to make the cost of buying a home more affordable is moving through Congress. The House will take up the bill next after the Senate passed it yesterday by a vote of 85-5. Democrats and Republicans largely agree on this one. Lawmakers say the legislation would increase housing supply by limiting what investors can buy up. The goal is to bring down the cost of buying a home for Americans. The NBA draft starts tonight. The Washington Wizards have the first overall pick. I'm Kristen Wright, NPR News, in Washington.
9: This is OPB. I'm Casey McGriff. Lane Transit District will reduce its bus fare to $1 for a ride or $2 for a day pass starting in July. As Rebecca Hansen-White from our news partner KLCC reports, most fares and passes will be reduced by up to 50%.
10: The summer discount will start July 1st and extend to August 31st. Jamison Otten, LTD's CEO, says about 40% of Lane County households work but struggle.
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0: the UK having an economy that's really fallen behind the rest of the industrial world.
1: You know, the Conservative Party was in power between 2010 and 2024. And obviously, you know, Conservatives were split over Brexit. David Cameron was against it, but he called for the vote. He resigned when he lost, which, you know, he should have done. But does that mean that Conservatives are mainly responsible, or is this a problem of both parties?
0: So this was the argument that Labour made in 2024 when Keir Starmer was elected with that huge majority, that the Tories had been in charge for 14 years. The Tories had broken Britain because they had called this Brexit referendum to hold off the far right. It had been a gamble that failed. They then implemented it. They did it poorly. Inflation increased on their watch. Living standards stagnated on their watch. And their argument was that if the right people are in charge, all of this will fix itself. Well, the fact that Keir Starmer has now resigned less than 2 years into, or just about 2 years into his premiership, despite the parliamentary majority, proves that it's actually not that simple, that actually there are deep problems that the UK has, a budget that is very tight, debt that's very high, these structural problems in their inability to build housing, inability to build infrastructure that predate the Tories to some extent, but also have not really been fixed. So, you know, Burnham is, you know, the new guy on the block. He's coming in as an outsider. But really, the importance of his election, when it does happen, which seems inevitable at this point, is that he's probably the last chance of either the Labour or the Conservative Party to have someone in charge before Britain turns power over to Nigel Farage, who's leading the Reform Party, which is the right-wing nationalist party, which is now at the top of the polls.
1: Obviously, this is a complicated problem. We don't have time to dig into all of it here. But does Farage actually have ideas that resonate? Or is it a situation where, you know, he hates the same people that we hate, and so therefore, or is it the other parties don't seem to fix the problem, so why not try something new?
0: So it's a bit of, you know, the Labour and Conservative Party have failed, so why not try something new? But it is backed up with some ideas about how they would sweep away a lot of the rules and regulations that have been put into place in the UK. But their argument is essentially that, you know, these people have been in charge for too long. We need to vote the bums out. You know, I don't know what the drain the swamp equivalent is in the UK, but it's a very similar argument to that. And it's very persuasive in the sense that they're leading the polls. They're one of the few parties that's not been either Labour or Conservative to ever even top the polls. And if an election were held today, they'd probably get close to a majority in Parliament and be in a very good chance of forming a government, which is why they're agitating for a general election, even though it probably won't happen.
1: So before we let you go, are there lessons for the U.S., do you think, as a person who's done reporting on both sides of the Atlantic?
0: Yeah, I mean, you know, America has been blessed with very high economic growth over this period, especially compared to our peers. But, you know, the determinants of that growth are within the government's control to adjust. And, you know, it's important to be very careful in terms of what kind of rules you put into place, what kind of regulations you put into place, and to make sure that, you know, not to take growth for granted, you know, because it's very sensitive to economic policymaking, as the UK has shown.
1: That is Idris Kaloun. He's a staff writer for The Atlantic. Thanks so much for joining us.
0: Thanks for having me.
2: This is OPB's Morning Edition. Thank you for choosing to join us. There's a heat advisory in the Portland area today with a high of 95 expected this afternoon. That advisory expires at 11 tonight. The National Weather Service forecasts partly sunny skies throughout the day in Portland. Tomorrow will be a little cooler before things really cool off later this week. We could see rain by Friday with highs in the 70s. We're not the only place in the middle of a heat wave right now. In Europe, some areas are expected to get hotter than 104 degrees. Stay tuned to hear more details about this deadly heat. That's in a little more than 10 minutes on Morning Edition. 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It's 8:43.
3: Good morning, I'm Gabrielle Singaleta at the BBC. United Nations investigators say Israel has deliberately targeted Palestinian children, resulting in genocide, crimes against humanity, and war crimes in Gaza. The report by a UN commission alleges that Israeli forces deliberately carried out acts inflicting death and severe bodily and mental harm on hundreds of thousands of Palestinian children. Srinivasan Muralidhar chaired the commission.
4: Children are being killed, one, through airstrikes using high-yield explosives with wide-area effects, and second, using quadcopters, drones and sniper rifles that specifically target and kill children to their head and upper body.
3: Kenya has ordered an immediate halt to the construction of an Ebola treatment facility intended for US citizens. The order had temporarily blocked the establishment of the facility outside the town of Nanyuki. The BBC's Richard Gagoi reports.
5: Rights groups went to court saying the facility was being developed secretly and without public consultation. Although Kenya has no recorded Ebola cases, the plan sparked protests from hundreds of residents who feared it could import the virus.
3: And a top Indian maker of iPhone parts, Tata Electronics, has confirmed that it was hit by a cybersecurity attack. Tech media reports say some of the data allegedly stolen appear to be Apple supplier specifications and Tesla manufacturing documents. I'm Gabrielle Singaleta at the BBC in London.
2: This is OPB. I'm Jess Hazel. More than $100 million. That's how much local government agencies are spending on the World Cup in Washington State. Anna Boyko-Wyrock from our news partner KUOW counted the money to explore whether it's worth it.
6: Let's talk about the cost to host the World Cup. It's not just the city of Seattle footing the bill. In fact, taxpayer money is going to the World Cup from the state and a lot of local cities and transit agencies. I pawed through dozens of government documents and found at least $110 million in public spending. Across the state, one of the largest costs is transportation.
7: So I'm here to tell you, my friends, we are ready.
6: That's Sound Transit CEO Dow Constantine speaking at a news conference in May. Sound Transit is spending more than $20 million. One chunk of money is to fix infrastructure, like elevators and escalators. But most of it is just to keep people moving, with crowd management, signage, and more frequent trains on match days.
7: And now it is time to welcome the world aboard. Thank you so much.
6: Public agencies are expecting a lot of crowds and a lot of global attention. Across departments, they're staffing up and deploying people and equipment to key areas, just in case. In general, a lot of the spending is more like damage control than a long-lasting investment.
8: This is all a choice, to spend this much money on a one-time event.
6: Leah Salerno is an organizer with the Protect Our Pitch 206 Community Coalition, which is highlighting the impacts of the World Cup.
8: This money could be spent in a lot better ways that are sustainable and focus on the people that live here and building up our local communities.
6: Improving things for the long term, like public safety and education. After all, Washington State and the city of Seattle have budget holes. But public officials are banking on getting a positive return on investment.
9: The world is coming to Seattle, and that is an amazing opportunity for us as a state and as a city.
6: That's Governor Bob Ferguson speaking to reporters. He's expecting nearly $850 million in economic impact. That number comes from a study commissioned by the Seattle Tourism Bureau. I ran the numbers by an outside expert.
10: Guten Tag!
6: Very outside.
11: Hello.
6: Professor Wolfgang Menig is a sports economist at the University of Hamburg and an expert on the economics of mega sporting events. He says host cities usually hear a lot about the mega bucks that are supposed to roll in. But afterward, when academics examine the data, those big numbers basically vanish.
11: If studies, academic studies, find some effects, they are very, very, very small and very, very short term. But in general, neglectable.
6: Menig says there is no evidence that mega sporting events have a statistically significant effect on the local economy.
10: And how can that be? You know, I guess common sense, like
6: he explained that first, soccer tourists are just displacing regular summer tourists.
11: You will see some internationals, some German, French, Italian fans coming to the soccer games. But what we also see in almost all instances, there's a crowding out of normal tourism.
6: Meanwhile, locals might skip town. Not everyone loses, though, like food vendors.
11: Of course, the people who sell brezeln,
6: pretzels,
11: and würstel,
6: hot dogs,
11: and beer on these places, they might make money.
6: But that's just money that would have gone to a different local business anyway. Now, even if the economics are a wash, Menig says something else could make hosting the World Cup worth it. It's called the feel-good effect. Some host cities get a short-term but significant boost in happiness. As for Seattle, it's just like the Germans say.
12: Ja, jede Party ist so gut, wie man sie macht.
6: Every party is as good as you make it. In Seattle, I'm Anna Boyko-Wyrock.

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1: Thanks for having me. It's forecast to reach 39 degrees Celsius tomorrow in London and southern England. So that's 102 Fahrenheit, I believe. Mm. The last time I remember it being this hot was 2022. It was 36 degrees. So many people think this is unprecedented in London. Trains are being canceled. School closures are a big topic of heated discussion in parents' WhatsApp groups. What's the best thing to do? Do you keep the kids at home? Do you send them to school? People are working from home. Train companies are actually telling people not to take trains because unless absolutely necessary, because the train infrastructure is not built to withstand the heat, extreme heat. So it could damage the rails or have issues with the signaling. So and you know, the London Underground is not most of the lines, maybe two of the lines are air conditioned. So imagine being packed into, you know, the underground train with no air conditioning is terrible. So yes, the heat wave is all what everyone wants to talk about. No one wants to talk about anything else.
2: Well, yes. This is serious. Dozens of people are dead in France, as I said, including two children left in a hot car. Temperatures well over 100 predicted later this week. The French prime minister said today that 40 people have drowned because of the heat. How is that happening?
1: I think it's the officials have been saying that a lot of people are trying to go and cool off in rivers and open bodies of water. So this has been happening in the UK too in recent months when it's the temperature goes high. A lot of young children, particularly like maybe 10-year-olds, 14-year-olds going out to the swim of the river. And someone also died in the UK recently because they actually cannot swim. So these are teens. A lot of them are young people who just want to go and cool off with their friends. There's a lot of unsupervised swimming that we are warned against. That's just been happening across Europe, not just in France.
2: Mm. Well, if you lived there, I'm sure you remember the notorious 2003 heat wave. 70,000 people died across the continent. Does it feel that Europe is any better prepared for these heat waves than it once was?
1: Okay. I mean, I don't think so. I was here in 2003. A train broke down on the way from London to Windsor, just in the middle of the track, because the driver just didn't feel well enough to drive. So that happened back then. Now the trains are, some of them are air conditioned, a lot of them are not. A lot of infrastructure and public buildings and schools are not built for this kind of temperature, and we are going to get more of this in the future. So this is what everyone wants to talk about. Can schools be better equipped? Can hospitals be better equipped?
2: We hope so. Sylvia Hoey, reporter with the Associated Press, based in London. Sylvia, thanks. Stay cool.
1: Thank you so much. Bye.
2: It's Here and Now.
3: And thanks for making OPB and Here and Now a part of your Tuesday morning. Still to come in this hour today, if it weren't for Clive Davis, we may not have heard the likes of Whitney Houston, Bruce Springsteen, Barry Manilow, and Janis Joplin, among many others. Those are some of the artists that were signed and cultivated by Clive Davis. The legendary music executive died yesterday at age 94. We're going to look back at his eclectic career in 10 minutes. 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Tens of thousands of Oregonians have lost their access to federal food assistance since new work rules went into effect in December. We're going to hear about the impact of these new requirements from the Oregon Department of Human Services, the Oregon Food Bank, and a workforce development program. 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In the weather outlook today, sunny and hot again with heat advisories for various parts of Oregon and southwest Washington. Highs today in the low 90s for Portland, Vancouver, and the Willamette Valley, in the low 70s for the coast. Mostly clear with temperatures in the low 60s tonight, in the mid 50s for the coast. Sunny for central and eastern Oregon today. Highs in the upper 80s for Bend and surrounding areas, the low 90s for eastern Oregon.

0: Live from NPR News in Boston, I'm Josie Guarino. The Pentagon has told lawmakers it needs roughly $80 billion, mostly to cover the cost of the war in Iran. The proposal would add to what is already a sizable defense spending boost being sought by President Trump. Senate Majority Leader John Thune said senators would review the proposal when it was formally submitted, but Democrats and some Republicans have been highly critical of Trump's choice to go to war against Iran and skeptical of the deal the president made to extend the ceasefire. The money, largely to replenish stockpiles, comes as Trump is seeking $1.5 trillion this year for the Defense Department. That's a 50% increase. President Trump and Iran are clashing over whether Tehran agreed to allow further U.N. inspections of previously bombed nuclear sites, while Trump and Vice President J.D. Vance claimed negotiations secured this concession. Iran's foreign ministry denies any such visits are scheduled, complicating ongoing talks mediated by Pakistan. The American Civil Liberties Union says it will spend more than $50 million on hiring volunteers and to independently monitor this year's midterm elections, with half of that budget dedicated to ensuring smooth election administration in key battleground states. 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
1: I'm Jason Sauls with news we're following today at OPB. A heat advisory remains in effect until 11 o'clock tonight for the Portland-Vancouver metro area, the Willamette Valley, and the Columbia River Gorge. Temperatures could reach the mid-90s. Officials urge people to drink plenty of fluids and take breaks if they're working outside. Anyone looking for a place to keep cool can call 211 or visit 211info.org. Temperatures will start to come back down tomorrow. And the Portland Trailblazers have hired Micah Norrie as the franchise's new head coach. Norrie had been the top assistant for the Minnesota Timberwolves for several seasons. The Blazers were the only NBA team without a permanent head coach. Interim head coach Tiago Splitter stepped in last season after Chauncey Billups was arrested by the FBI one game into the season. Splitter was reportedly a finalist to coach the team, but he was hired by the Chicago Bulls last week. Norrie is 52 and has been an assistant coach in the NBA since 2009 for five different teams. More news throughout the day on OPB and find news anytime at opb.org.
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3: It's Here and Now. At the FIFA World Cup, three more teams have advanced to the knockout round of 32. Argentina, France, and Norway have joined Mexico, the U.S., and Germany in the winner-go-home round that begins this Sunday. But if you do the math, that means 26 spots still remain. NPR sport correspondent Becky Sullivan joins us now from Los Angeles with the latest. Becky, welcome back.
4: Hey, nice to see you, Peter.
3: Nice to see you. Got to start with Lionel Messi, who's going to turn 39 tomorrow, but you can hardly tell because after yesterday's match, he now has 18 World Cup goals for Argentina in six World Cup tournaments. That is a new record, and there is still plenty of time left in this tournament.
4: Absolutely, yeah. I mean, it's been incredible to watch him. I mean, just yesterday I was at the U.S. training camp in Irvine.
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1: Just utterly remarkable that he's still doing this. So you got to enjoy watching it while you can so that you can look back on this and say that you saw this all happen.
2: Yeah, it's something. But he actually might not be the best player on the pitch because Kylian Mbappe scored twice for France against Iraq. He's 27. He now has 16 goals in just 3 World Cup appearances. So it seems like Mbappe is trying to do everything he can to outpace Messi.
1: Yeah, I mean, he is so impressive, and France is just unbelievable to watch play. Their offense is just so effective, so fluid. Those guys are so fast, the way they send the passes up and find Mbappe up at the top. It's incredible. And, I mean, it's going to be so fun to watch this golden boot race between the two of them because these two teams are both poised to make really deep runs. They could go sort of tit for tat, these two guys, as both of these teams advance in the tournament. If France wins their group, which they're expected to, but hinges on this sort of blockbuster game against Norway on Friday, they will be on opposite sides of the bracket, France and Argentina, Messi and Mbappe. And so we could potentially see them each meet in the final. That would be incredible. Who can say how many goals those guys will have then?
2: Well, but the Team USA is going to try to get there too, because they are they're 2-0 in the group stage, looking great. What are you learning about Christian Pulisic, star player for the US and his injured calf?
1: Yeah, so he missed the second group game against Australia, in which the US showed that they didn't need him to win, at least against an opponent of the quality of Australia. But certainly they want him back, and they definitely want him back for any sort of knockout games that lay ahead. You know, he appeared at training yesterday when I was there. He appeared on the field with the team. You know, we're allowed to watch the team practice, warm up really for about 15 minutes. He was out there. That was the first time he'd been out there in about a week. And so that's a sign that things are improving. Before that Australia game, coach Mauricio Pochettino had suggested that he might be available for the third group stage match. The USA has clinched the group. There's no competitive reason for him to play. He might appear just to get some minutes to sort of stay fit, not, you know, get rusty sitting for 2 straight weeks, but they don't need him to win this game before that knockaround begins next week.
2: Just in a word or two, how confident is Team USA right now? Are they feeling like they can go far in this tournament?
1: They are feeling really, really good. The vibes are feeling really good with those guys right now. They are building some confidence for sure.
2: Becky Sullivan, thank you. It's Here and Now.
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4: What I do is I have an eye for what's funny. 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The jokes come down from the writers. 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
3: Burrows passed away this weekend. We're going to listen back to his 2023 conversation with Here and Now's Robin Young. 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
1: It's Here and Now. Summer is most definitely here, but you can still have a productive garden, even if the forecast is calling for a hot, dry summer where you live. Joining me now with some gardening tips is Sarah Perrault. She's managing editor of the Old Farmer's Almanac. She's in Dublin, New Hampshire. Sarah, welcome.
2: Oh, thank you for having me. It's a pleasure.
1: Yeah, it's tough to speak generally here because obviously the climate is so different no matter where you are in the country. But when your team launched a map for gardeners to show which part of the countries might be drier than usual this summer, it wasn't just the places you'd expect. So just briefly, give us an overview of the summer gardening forecast from your perspective.
2: Sure, absolutely. So we're going to be expecting drier than normal conditions across much of the northern tier of the United States. That's from Idaho, east to Michigan, and then as you know, south into northern Texas. And then we've got another patch of dryness that stretches from northeast down to the Atlantic coast, into parts of southeast and all of Florida.
1: All right, big chunk of the country. Some parts of the country might be a little bit wetter than usual because we've got a big El Nino event in the forecast. But obviously, Sarah, water is essential, and the weather conditions are going to affect how you decide to water. What's the first thing you think about when gardening in a tough summer climate?
2: First things first, we're going to start at the soil level. You're literally working from the ground up. So when you're watering, you want to make sure you're watering deeply. We all see those people out with their hoses just spraying. They're getting the leaves of their plants. They're not getting down to the roots. So what you need to do is water at the soil level.
1: So you water deeply. Does that mean less frequently or more frequently?
2: Oh, you're going to do it less often because if you're doing it deeply, it's going to penetrate the roots and it's going to stay. If you're doing it just waving over the top, the plants themselves are getting less water. You're getting more on the leaves, and the leaves don't need it.
1: Right. In fact, I've heard that it can be damaging to get water on the leaves, especially when it's hot outside. Is that right?
2: Yes, that's true, because moisture on your leaves is going to encourage fungal diseases, and then you have to get rid of your plants altogether.
1: Okay. So then the question becomes, what should you plant if the weather's going to be especially hot this summer? Because obviously something like, say, okra or black-eyed peas are going to do better than spinach. How do you decide what to plant?
2: Well, your best bet is to go to your local garden nursery. Ask them about their native plants. So native plants, they're adapted to local rainfall patterns and growing conditions. And once you get them established, they require less watering. Some drought-tolerant ideas are lavender, coneflower, black-eyed Susans are very popular, and even Russian sage. That's beautiful.
1: Mm. Do you have advice for folks who may not have an in-ground garden, or you know, maybe they're using raised beds or just containers because space is a limitation for them?
2: Containers are very popular, as well as hanging baskets. They usually dry out faster than a garden that's in the ground, so you're probably going to need to water them every day. What you want to do is just stick your finger into the top inch, and if it feels dry, you definitely need to be adding water.
1: So it's already June 23rd at this point. Did we miss our window? If you haven't gotten anything in the ground at this point, is it already just too hot to grow anything?
2: No, you can start with, go to the nursery and get already started plants. You probably don't want to start with any seeds at this point.
1: So I guess just final thoughts here. Just because it's hot and dry in the summer doesn't mean you have to give up, right? I mean, we've talked about some strategies to keep your garden fresh and healthy through the summer. You know, what's your philosophy about growing in tough conditions?
2: Everybody should just do the best that they can. And if all else fails, you can always grow a houseplant. There's no shame in that.
1: All right. Again, every climate is different, so reach out to your local extension offices and you can get some really specific suggestions for your particular growing environment. Sarah Perrault is managing editor of the Old Farmer's Almanac. Sarah, thank you so much for your time. Appreciate it.
2: Thanks very much. It was great speaking with you, Peter.
1: Well, this hot summer, we're celebrating America's 250th birthday, and we've been asking our listeners to respond to this question. What do you feel when you see the American flag? Leah Fagan of Chicago tells us that her feelings have shifted over time. She calls herself a military brat who grew up on an American base in Germany.
3: And of course, the American flag was everywhere on base, and it was always a hopeful sight. It stood for strength and freedom and collaboration with the world, leadership, like really great, wonderful things. And anytime I saw the flag, it always felt like home, no matter where I was in the world. And it was always a source of comfort for me. However, as an adult living in the U.S., that's changed quite a bit for me. I feel like the image of the American flag has been co-opted by the far right, and it no longer stands as a source of freedom and strength and leadership. When I look at the flag now, it symbolizes oppression, it symbolizes isolation in the world, and it no longer provides the comfort that it once did.
1: We'll have more perspectives tomorrow. Here and Now is a production of NPR and WBUR. I'm Peter O'Dowd in Phoenix.
4: 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Funding for Here and Now comes from the listeners of WBUR Boston and the Museum of Science, offering a summer of discovery. 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
5: You've been listening to Here and Now on OPB, which gets underway each weekday morning at 10. Coming up an hour from now, at 1 o'clock, we'll turn to the BBC News Hour. The Republican Party is questioning President Trump's Iran deal. Also, twins joined at the head, now separated thanks to the application of AI. And we're going to hear why the newest presidential library is getting a nickname. It's being called by some the Obamalisk. We'll hear why. That is coming up today at 1. 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Lakewood-Center.org. A news update coming up in just a minute, and then it's on to today's Think Out Loud. Dave Miller is the host of the program. He's in the Gerpoil studio to preview it. Hi, Dave.
6: Hey there.
5: What's ahead in the next hour?
6: We are going to start with a sobering fact. More than 60,000 Oregonians have lost their SNAP benefits over the last almost exactly 1 year. A lot of this has to do with the Republican passage of the One Big Beautiful Bill Act. We're going to talk about new work requirements, new eligibility restrictions, and what this has meant for hunger and food insecurity in Oregon. We'll hear from, among other folks, someone from the Department of Human Services and senior public policy manager at the Oregon Food Bank. We're also going to hear about the Jordanian men's national team. They're not playing games in Portland. There are no World Cup games in Portland, but they have been based here at the University of Portland's Merlot Field, because that is their home base where they've been training between matches. We'll talk to the head coach of the men's UP team about this, and we're going to hear about an art exhibit up right now of skateboard planks at ADX in Portland. It's all coming your way in just about 5 minutes.
5: That'll be coming up after this hour's news.
7: Live from NPR News in Washington, I'm Kristen Wright. The U.S. and Iran are saying opposite things about whether Tehran has agreed to allow U.N. inspections of its damaged nuclear sites. According to Iran's foreign ministry, there are no such plans. Vice President Vance, though, has said there are. President Trump addressed the issue while speaking to reporters in Pennsylvania this afternoon.
8: They're wrong. They know they're wrong. They told us inside and we have it down 100% inspections. And if they were right, I'd cancel the meetings right now.
7: He's referring to negotiators meeting in Geneva to discuss the terms of the tentative deal to end the war. Trump says International Atomic Energy Agency inspectors will be on the ground at, quote, the appropriate time. President Trump says six people have been arrested for vandalizing the Lincoln Memorial Reflecting Pool, an iconic D.C. landmark. He posted on Truth Social this afternoon that there's a 350-foot gash in the lining, but hasn't shared any evidence. And the newly painted bottom has already started peeling. There are election primaries and runoffs today in four states: Maryland, New York, South Carolina, and Utah. NPR's Sage Miller says voters in Utah will be choosing from several candidates for a newly redrawn congressional seat.
9: For the first time in modern history, Utah has a safe Democratic congressional seat that could help determine the makeup of the House majority come November. It's also one of the most competitive Democratic primary races Utah has ever seen. The top three candidates range from moderate to progressive to aligning with the Democratic Socialists. Damon Kahn is a political science professor at Utah State University. He believes this race lays out the choice facing Democrats across the country. Do voters want a party that will stand its ground on policy, even if that policy won't go anywhere quickly, or a party that aims for collaboration, even if that means compromise? Sage Miller, NPR News, Salt Lake City.
7: The Israeli military has been using concrete to seal what they say are Hamas tunnels in areas of Gaza under its control. But as NPR's Anas Baba reports, when liquid concrete suddenly flooded the streets, it was an unexpected chance for Palestinians to get their hands on building material.
10: Palestinians have been racing into the streets since Monday, carrying buckets and shovels to scoop up the still liquid concrete as it floods the neighborhood. Children and adults are wading through the thick gray sludge, carrying away buckets of it before it hardens. The Israeli military says it pumped it into a tunnel Monday in eastern Gaza. Israel has barred cement and most other construction materials from entering the devastated Gaza Strip throughout the war. Residents say they hope to use it to repair some homes damaged during the war.
7: Anas Baba reporting. This is NPR News in Washington.
5: This is OPB. I'm Jason Sals. A Lutheran church in Portland plans to return its land to an indigenous organization. Church leaders say they're giving back stolen land. Joni Audenland reports.
11: After Bethany Lutheran Church closed in 2024, leaders from the Oregon Synod thought about what to do next. They could sell the building. They could repurpose it. Ultimately, they decided to give, or as they say, return the land to the Native American Youth and Family Center, or NAYA. Bishop Lori Larson Caesar says it's a small step toward repairing centuries of damage. She says churches often stole land from indigenous tribes in the name of religion.
12: It felt like returning something stolen was the best thing we could possibly do.
11: It's part of a growing trend. Churches across the country are donating their land to different tribes and organizations. NAYA plans to turn the building into affordable housing for indigenous elders. Joni Audenland, OPB.
5: Eugene Pride has announced that the annual march from Kesey Square will be canceled. Saturday's festival at the Lane Events Center will continue as planned. From our news partner KLCC, Julia Bobach reports.
13: In a statement, Eugene Pride said it doesn't trust the Eugene Police Department to protect people attending the march. Brooks McLean, a marketing coordinator for the organization, said Eugene Pride will focus its attention on the safety of the festival, which will be ticketed and gated.
14: We really had to prioritize making sure people at the festival were safe, making sure that we could get insurance for that event. We really want to make sure that it's a fun and joyous day, that queer joy is expressed, that we're able to network and all be together in one place.
13: An EPD spokesperson said the department is committed to safety and was sorry to hear about the march's cancellation. I'm Julia Bobach reporting.
5: A heat advisory remains in effect until 11 o'clock tonight for the Portland-Vancouver metro area, the Willamette Valley, and the Columbia River Gorge. Anyone looking for a place to keep cool can call 211 or visit 211info.org. Temperatures will start to come down tomorrow. By the end of the work week, much of Oregon and southwest Washington could see rain and highs in the 60s or low 70s. This is OPB.
15: 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This is NPR.
6: This is Think Out Loud on OPB. I'm Dave Miller. More than 60,000 Oregonians have lost their SNAP, or Supplemental Nutrition Assistance Program, benefits over the last year. That's since the Republican passage of the One Big Beautiful Bill Act, which cuts spending on SNAP as well as Medicare and other programs to offset tax cuts. The law added new eligibility restrictions and work requirements, which together have reduced the number of SNAP recipients. We're going to get a couple perspectives on this today. Nate Singer is the Oregon Eligibility Partnership Director for the state's Department of Human Services. Matt Newell-Ching is a senior policy manager at the Oregon Food Bank. And Jesse Aronson is the WorkSource Program Manager at Work Systems, which helps job seekers in Multnomah and Washington County. It's great to have all three of you on the show.
16: Thanks for having us, Dave.
17: Yeah, thanks.
18: Thank you.
6: Nate, I want to start with you. What did you expect would happen to SNAP recipients in Oregon almost a year ago when the One Big Beautiful Bill Act was signed?
17: Yeah, you know, at the moment I read it and going through it, it was going to have a major impact to the amount of people that we serve. We knew that we would literally see thousands of individuals stop receiving benefits because the bill, it increases process, it increases paperwork, and it decreases funding, our ability to really navigate and help individuals. And so we expected just individuals that hadn't seen a change in their own life circumstances would no longer be eligible and would have to be looking for supports in other places in the community.
6: That's what you were expecting. How much has that come to pass?
17: You know, I wish I was this good at guessing on other things as we look at it. Unfortunately, we have seen this, as you just shared, you know, just over 62,000 less individuals are actively receiving benefits from us today. And this isn't because they are less hungry or, you know, have had major changes in their own economic circumstances.
6: Well, that's an important point. And how do you know that? How can you say that this is not because they're getting jobs or their income is way up or they don't need the support?
17: Yeah, no, that's a great question. You know, as we look at it, when we close someone's benefits, there's a reason we close them. And so we track these areas to look at it. So we can see whether an individual just didn't provide paperwork to us, whether or not their income changed and they went from just being at the threshold of where you're eligible to just being right above it or have a significant increase. And so for most individuals, it hasn't been a significant increase to income why they're no longer receiving benefits.
6: Okay, so of these 62,000 fewer Oregonians getting SNAP benefits now than a year ago, what are the different actual reasons for that loss of eligibility?
17: Yeah, so it's a mix of reasons around it. One of the biggest areas is an expansion around work requirements for individuals. So this has been a program that's been around for 30-plus years, but many states like Oregon, only a few counties or people had to actually participate in it. The bill changed that. We had to have more people. So over 25,000 individuals lost eligibility just because they were not providing documentation to us to verify they were meeting the work requirements. For some individuals, it was that their income increased around it. For other individuals, it was changes to other documentations in their household where they were living, other circumstantial changes.
6: Can you give us a sense for what they would actually – for those 25,000 who didn't even submit – and am I right that this is the rule change for able-bodied adults without dependents?
17: You're right.
6: And meaning not over the age of 65. That's a particular population here. And you said 25,000 of them who had been getting SNAP didn't even send in the paperwork. What would they have had to do to maintain this benefit?
17: Yeah. So for Oregon, there's around 267,000 individuals that we serve today that have to provide us some sort of information. However, the majority of them are working at least 30 hours a week. We can verify that they may meet an exemption like being pregnant or being a full-time student for an undergraduate. And so around 221,000 of those individuals we can already exempt.
6: They're exempt from this particular fill out the paperwork and show that you deserve this benefit rule.
17: Correct. Yes. And so for the other individuals, what they have to do is turn in a pay stub to us. every single month for the program to prove that they're working at least 80 hours a month or meeting a certain threshold around that, or doing other unpaid work to show that, or a letter from their employer. So those have to come into us every single month for an individual.
6: Matt Newell-Ching, let me just reintroduce you, Senior Public Policy Manager at the Oregon Food Bank. How do you make sense of this, the number that Nate just said, that 25,000 Oregonians didn't even go through this process? Is it your assumption that the paperwork is too onerous, that people didn't know they had to do it, that they knew that if they did do it, they wouldn't be eligible? 25,000, it's a lot of people to not even try.
16: It's a lot of people, Dave. I think there are many reasons why people don't go through that. We've heard anecdotally from many of our partner agencies that navigating these new rules is very challenging, right? Because you're going from never having to have gone through these steps before to having to really jump through a lot of hoops just to keep benefits. And so we're even seeing challenges from people who are able to maintain benefits, saying this is confusing, or there's misinformation, or I got some confusing information from our friends. A lot of times people see the envelopes that are coming from, the Department of Human Services, and the Department of Human Services, I think, does a good job of providing notices to people. But those are scary notices often to open sometimes, because, what does this mean? There can be many multiple traumas in folks' life. We encourage and want people to make sure that they're opening mail, calling their caseworker, calling the Department of Human Services to get that accurate information, because we want as many people to keep those benefits as possible.
6: How do you think about this, the philosophy behind this requirement? As I said, again, this the rule change that we're talking about here so far, and there are other ones that we'll get to that are more about you're not available at all. These benefits are not available to you as a population. But again, it's able-bodied adults without dependents. To the extent that I understand the reasoning here, these are people who can work. And I think the Republican lawmakers who voted for this said, A, we only have so much money that we can spend if we want to have these tax cuts. And B, if we're going to spend this money in food assistance, we want to make sure that the people who are getting it are most deserving of it. And if you can work, we want to make sure that you really are working. What do you say to that lawmaker?
16: So at Oregon Food Bank, one of our core values is that we believe that food is a human right. Full stop. That we deserve food because we are alive and because everyone is better off when everyone has enough to eat. Now, we also recognize that not everyone holds that value. And some might say, well, does having these new requirements, does that drive people to find, full-time work? And maybe that's the most defensible argument for something like this. We've tracked the evidence over several decades, and in states and in counties where these new work requirements have been implemented in the past, we see no evidence that this moves people to actually achieving full-time work. We talked to a food pantry in Waldport, and one of their clients was saying that he was struggling to find full-time work. It's not that this person wanted to have not enough hours to qualify, but that, seasonal work. There's all kinds of reasons why people have problems piecing together 20 hours of full-time work consistently month over month. And this this new policy, you have to meet these requirements. It's 3 months out of every 36 months, right? 3 months out of every 3 years. And if you don't meet that, you can go literally years without receiving food. And I'll just say, everyone knows that, kids can't perform well on tests while they're hungry. I struggle to see how somebody that's hungry is going to perform well on a job interview. It doesn't add up if the incentives don't match the policy, in our view.
6: If you're just tuning in, we're talking right now about the big drop in the number of SNAP recipients in Oregon since the Republican passage of the One Big Beautiful Bill Act. We've been talking with Matt Newell-Ching, Senior Policy Manager at the Oregon Food Bank, and Nate Singer from the State's Department of Human Services. As I mentioned, Jesse Aronson is here as well, the WorkSource Program Manager at Work Systems, which helps job seekers in Multnomah and Washington counties. Jesse, have you seen any increase in people seeking job help as a result of this rule change?
18: I would say we have not seen an increase in people seeking help through our programs. We actually have seen a little bit of a dip, actually, with, you know, when you look at immigrant populations that our providers serve, one of the things they HR1 did was it removed SNAP benefits for refugees and asylum seekers. So, you know, certain populations could no longer get SNAP benefits, and to, you know, participate in our SNAP employment and training program, you need to be on a SNAP recipient. Also, there were some exemptions that were removed for people experiencing homelessness, you know, and that made a lot fewer people exempt as well.
6: So, in other words, to the extent that one of the theories behind these changes is to increase workforce participation, you're saying you've actually seen the opposite happening.
18: Yeah, I'd say the folks that are participating in our program, I mean, it's stayed pretty consistent, you know, between this year and the past several years, as far as the number of people we're supporting and serving. You know, we're definitely seeing, though, people that, you know, are designated as able-bodied adults without dependents that do need to meet the work requirements. And so our programs are doing that to some extent, either through helping people get exemptions, you know, or working closely to just document kind of their work activities and help them kind of understand reporting requirements.
6: How much work does it take to prove that you're working or trying to work?
18: Well, I think it's 80 hours a month, you know, and so it's, I think they need to submit a weekly report to the Oregon Employment Department of their activities. You know, certain things like just like job search and, you know, going to interviews, job fairs, submitting resumes, that can only count for towards 40 of the 80 hours. So, you know, you need to kind of meet it with either working or some other way than just actively looking for work. So it seems like it is somewhat challenging, or can be.
6: Nate, what do you want to jump in here?
17: Yeah, you know, as we look at this, I just really appreciate the work that our community partners do around this. You heard about the Oregon Employment Department. One of the things we're always trying to do is simplify our processes for people reporting. So if someone provides their information to Oregon Employment Department, it actually automatically comes over to us so we can update their benefits and information. So we try to shrink these down. But to your question, that's one of the things. I just talked to someone last week who was describing their situation. And again, this is a dad. He's running his own lawn care business. Because it's all on papers, it's a lot each month for him to go through his papers to provide copies of receipts and proof. He doesn't have, you know, a nice payroll system that can just produce it out there. And so that's where the time comes, is he's feeling like he's spending hours each month to prove he's eligible versus actually working or taking care of his family.
6: That's on the recipient or potential recipient end. But then all those pieces of paper and documents have to be reviewed. Not at the federal level, even though these are new federal requirements, but at the state level, how much more taxpayer money, or Oregonian taxpayer money, is being spent now by agencies like yours to do this processing?
17: Yeah. So in this last legislative session, our department went forward with a request for HR1 as the whole. So this is not just for our food benefits, but also some of those Medicaid changes.
6: Yeah. And those are huge, and obviously we're going to spend a lot of time in the coming years talking about that, but SNAP went first.
17: SNAP went first. That's the way the law was written, but we had to request over 392 new positions and $111 million in general fund to be able to implement these areas. Part of that is the federal government is cutting the amount of funds they send us. At the same time, they're requesting that we do more as we do this work.
6: So as we heard from Jesse, that one of the places he has seen a drop in job-seeking help requests is from asylum seekers or refugees. Do you have a sense for how many asylees or refugees or other non-citizens in Oregon who were granted some kind of, you know, legal status, how many of them have lost SNAP benefits as a result of other aspects of these rule changes?
17: Yeah. So in Oregon, we've had between 2,500 to 3,000 individuals stop receiving benefits because of those changes around, again, lawfully present individuals that the rules just no longer allow us to serve them.
6: Matt, I want to turn to the bigger picture here now of hunger, which is what we're talking about here. So first of all, can you just give us a sense for the scale of your organization, how many community-based agencies you partner with, and how much food you're providing to pantries and meal sites?
16: Yeah, to put it in perspective, so Oregon Food Bank, I think most folks, when they think of what we do, it's, you know, big warehouses, you know, full of food, and then we in turn distribute to regional food banks, who in turn distribute to a network of 1,200 community agencies across Oregon and Southwest Washington. And what we've seen in the last 2 years is over a 50% increase in the number of visits to our food pantries. Last year, we saw a record, since we've been keeping records since the 1980s, that we've had over 2.9 million visits to community-based agencies that are part of our network, right? So the scale of this is really significant. And yet, despite the size of that, the size of what we do is only about 10% of what SNAP does, right? So when you see a 9% cut to SNAP, you're effectively saying, well, if this, there are some that say, well, the charities should be doing this, right? What you're effectively asking us, if you follow that logic, is for groups like Oregon Food Bank and community-based agencies to double what we're doing with the snap of a finger over the course of a year. And that is just, it's impossible. I mean, we often say hunger is a policy choice, and I don't think there's any clearer evidence of that than the policies of HR1, which created the biggest cut to SNAP in the program's history.
6: I want to make sure I understand the comparisons that you're making here. And my math may be a little bit off, but if I understand you correctly, it's that for the enormous amount of food that you're collecting and distributing at the Oregon Food Bank yourselves, that SNAP connected food is 8 or 9 times more than that?
16: That's right.
6: When you talked about the huge increase, though, in food that you've been giving out over the last 2 years, I mean, a lot of things have been happening at once. I mean, just in recent months, we have a huge increase in gas prices,
16: yes.
6: And which is, you know, a very huge piece of inflation and is tied to other increases in prices and just household costs, which could lead to more food insecurity. I'm wondering how you can separate the effects of SNAP cuts from other societal factors that are also happening at the same time?
16: Yeah, that's a great question. We know that families are being squeezed in every possible direction. You mentioned, you know, the cost of gas. The price of food, the price of groceries have gone up 30% since the beginning of the pandemic. And, you know, we had an influx of federal aid during the pandemic, which actually stabilized hunger for quite a bit, according to the data. And once that tapered off, we saw more people because of that as well. It's because we don't ask as many questions when you come to a food pantry. And we do that purposefully because we want to be welcoming. We want to make sure that people, our 1,200 agencies, we will never ask for an ID. And that's really important, especially for community members who are immigrants, right? So it's hard to disaggregate, like, what of this is because of, you know, the ABOD change or because of the immigrant change or because of, you know, food inflation. It's all happening it's everything everywhere all at once, you know, if you will. And our communities are doing all that we can to react, but there are limits to that. I mean, we've heard stories of food pantries who say, well, we can only distribute dry goods this week and groceries next week. We heard a story of a food pantry in Coos Bay who used to be able to give out unlimited fruits and vegetables, can no longer do that, can now cap the amount of food. So we're doing our best, and yet the scale is just enormous.
6: Jesse, we heard from Nate Singer at the Department of Human Services about the ways that they're trying to streamline the bureaucracy, in a sense, and having agencies talk to each other, for example, and share information. Do you think there are other things, from your perspective, that state officials could do or should do to make the process easier for SNAP recipients or would-be SNAP recipients?
18: Yeah, I know that Department of Human Services is doing a lot, and I think they have a lot of things in the works as far as community organization toolkits to help community organizations, constituents understand the requirements, how to respond. I think just it sounds like people in our programs often don't even realize until they lose their benefits that they haven't been doing what they're supposed to be doing. And so I think just over communicate, try to get this information out in as many ways as possible. So people are aware and they know what to do and who to go to document work hours. Our programs are helping people with that now, but I think there's still some people that, are either not opening the mail or, not getting the information for some reason. So I think just more communication would help.
6: And Nate, before we say goodbye, we talked briefly about what's coming in terms of Medicaid, but can you give us a sense for what you're expecting, what this is going to look like?
17: Yeah. As we look at HR1 for Medicaid, very similar changes. We're going to have changes to some policies around months that we can cover in the back that will affect hospitals, changes around legally present non-citizens and what benefits they can access in our state. But work requirements for Medicaid is going to be a big area. As I mentioned, work requirements for our Supplemental Nutrition Assistance Program was around 200,000. For Medicaid, you're looking at 600,000 adults. So just a bigger impact, a lot more people to engage with.
6: Nate Singer, Jesse Aronson, and Matt Newell-Ching, thanks very much.
16: Thanks, Dave.
18: Thank you for having us.
6: Nate Singer is a Director of Eligibility Partnerships at the Oregon Department of Human Services. Jesse Aronson is a WorkSource Program Manager at Work Systems, which helps job seekers in Multnomah and Washington counties. And Matt Newell-Ching is the Senior Policy Manager at the Oregon Food Bank. Coming up after a break, we're going to hear why the Jordanian national men's soccer team has been practicing at the University of Portland between its World Cup matches.
5: Support for Think Out Loud comes from Provador Fine Foods, where summer means peonies, rhubarb pastries, local strawberries, and alfresco dining on their garden patios. Provador, a food lover's playground. Menopunks is a Portland-born movement that advocates for more comprehensive and accessible menopause care. We'll talk with one of the founders of the movement about a benefit concert series they're hosting this weekend. That conversation on tomorrow's Think Out Loud. In news that we're following today, a UN agency says a plan is underway to evacuate 11,000 stranded seafarers through the Strait of Hormuz. The announcement from the International Maritime Organization came as the U.S. and Iran disputed whether Tehran had agreed to allow UN inspectors to view bombed Iranian nuclear sites. Iran says there's been no visit scheduled for inspectors from the International Atomic Energy Agency to see nuclear sites earlier bombed by the U.S. The remarks appeared to cut against those made by both U.S. President Donald Trump and U.S. Vice President J.D. Vance. More news later today with All Things Considered.
6: From the Gert Boyle studio at OPB, this is Think Out Loud. I'm Dave Miller. There are no World Cup games in Soccer City, USA right now. The closest venues for matches are Seattle and San Francisco, but that doesn't mean that Portland has been completely shut out of the action. Because the Jordanian national team has been based at Merlo Field at the University of Portland, meaning that's where they've been training between games for their first ever World Cup appearance. Their loss to Algeria last night means they will not make it to the next round, but they do have one more game on the biggest international stage, and it is a doozy. A match this Saturday against Lionel Messi's defending champions Argentina. Nick Carlin-Voigt is the head coach of the University of Portland men's soccer team. He joins us now to talk about what it's meant to have a national team on his home turf. It's great to have you in the studio.
19: Thanks for having me.
6: So what does it mean? What does it entail for any national team, in this case, Jordan's, to have a home base?
19: Well, there's 48 bases, and the World Cup this year is being hosted by Canada, U.S., and Mexico. And University of Portland is known as one of the best grass venues, not just in the region, but in the country. And so we were lucky enough. It was a great representation of the university and the work that athletic director and president have done to bring, you know, the world's largest sporting event to the University of Portland. And so we are the base camp for the Jordanian national team in their first World Cup appearance. The coaches, the players, they're using our locker rooms, our venues, our cold pools, our weight room, our training facilities as their base camp. So they played last night and they'll be flying back today and we'll train again tonight at the University of Portland.
6: A day after a match, they start training again?
19: Yeah, so they'll have probably two different groups going on. The players who played will obviously be fatigued and be doing recovery. And then those who didn't play in the match last night or played limited minutes will have a training session. Like, I guess the way it would go tonight. Those sessions are closed door, lots of security. You know, there's lots of protocols from FIFA to make sure that the players' safety and most importantly, their tactical security is it's not open. You know, these practices are closed and, you know, there's been a lot of controversy around teams being spied on. And so, you know, in terms of who's available, what formations and shapes teams are playing, the tactics that are being used, you know, we have lots of extra fences around the facility
6: extra
19: now.
6: So is this something that you worry about as a collegiate level coach? I mean, if you're going against some other school, do you have anywhere close to the same level of, I don't know, surveillance, vigilance?
19: Well, I think you're always worried about, you know, there's been drones in the sky. And as a college coach, you know, I think we have a gentleman's agreement that, you know, teams don't spy on each other. But, you know, in global football, there's stories about this all the time happening. And it just happened in the England Premiership this year. So it's part of the game in some aspects. And people are very worried and concerned about it. So the University of Portland has done a great job of putting security measures around the stadium.
6: You said this is one of the greatest grass pitches in the Northwest or just in general. I don't know if you can separate your home field pride enough to answer this question, but do your best. What makes it special? Pretend that's not your actual field.
19: Yeah, I'll take my University of Portland hat off for a minute, but we've won grass field of the year 2 of the last 9 years, voted by independent field managers. So
6: what are they looking for? Are these like people with magnifying glasses, like touching the grass?
19: Quality, you know, how fast the ball moves, the length of the field, the durability, obviously being here in the Northwest with different climates, the field holds up really well, even during rain. And so, you know, we've had Inter Milan, we've had Bayern Munich, Pep Guardiola, famous manager, has been here at University of Portland. And we've been a home for, you know, Brazil national team, and almost probably 20 MLS teams have trained here at the University of Portland. So without a doubt, what Clive built, back in 1990 still holds true today. That is one of the greatest venues in the country.
6: Huh. It's interesting as you're saying this, because just yesterday, I think, or maybe the day before, I saw an article about all kinds of concerns about the field in New Jersey, in the New York area, where, I don't know, 10 times more fans can see it, maybe more than that, where you have about 3,000 or so?
19: We hold almost 5,000
6: in
19: the stadium.
6: Okay, so, but still, it's not enough for a World Cup final, but there are a lot of concerns there about the state of that field, which is not your problem, but it's worth mentioning. So what has it meant for Portland, do you think, to have, in this case, there, as you noted, there have been some very significant club teams, European club teams there before. But what has it meant to have a national team during this World Cup be in Portland?
19: Well, it's the biggest thing happening maybe right in humanity right now. I mean, almost 6 billion people will participate in this World Cup in some capacity. And so it is truly the global game. And for the University of Portland, we consider ourselves Soccer City. And the University of Portland really was put on the map due to the success of the men's and women's soccer team. You know, the women's team has won two national championships, have world-class icon players like Christine Sinclair and Megan Rapinoe. And the men's side has had Casey Keller and Steve Cherundolo. And, you know, we're really proud of the fact the men's team has been to 2 Final Fours. And then recently we've been to 2 Elite Eights in the last 4 years. And so University of Portland's a soccer school. It always has been, it always will be. And so we're really fortunate and blessed to be part of FIFA and the delegation, and to have Jordan here and having the ability to interact with them and get to meet the players and meet the staff for our community, for our own players, has been really an awesome experience.
6: So even though the practices are fully closed off, there has been some interaction.
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19: Jordan here and having the ability to interact with them and get to meet the players.

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1: And you saw last night, for example, they got eliminated from the World Cup when they lost a really heartbreaking match. And today it goes viral on Instagram that they left their locker room in immaculate shape with thank you notes to the people in Levi Stadium in San Francisco for hosting them with such dignity and class. Mm-hmm. And so at a time where, you know, the nation is so proud of the team, the royal family was at the game, but they're incredibly disappointed not to advance to the next stage. They're still able to show their character in class. And, you know, the Japanese have been doing this for a long time, but leave the locker room in immaculate shape and just show a great gratitude and appreciation. I think that is why the game is considered a beautiful game. And so we're able to have an open training session. And, you know, their star player is a gentleman named Moussa. He plays in Ligue 1 in France for Rennes. And he's considered, you know, almost the Messi of Jordan. Jordan, a left-footed winger, plays on the right, similar to a Mo Salah, and he scored one of the greatest goals that I've seen in training. It was a bicycle kick. And so our players were able to watch the speed of the World Cup, but also see how, you know, world-class players are able to interact and interact with the community. The Jordanian community came out and they were able to bring their players flowers and roses. And it was a really beautiful thing to partake in. And you really felt like, you know, you were behind closed doors in a World Cup event.
2: Huh. You're wearing a USA kit right now, jersey. But have you been a Jordan fan for the last couple of weeks?
1: Of course, you know, learning about the teams, the first World Cup, learning about the country, that's what soccer does. It brings people together. It transcends boundaries. And so we watched the game last night. We were definitely rooting for them. The country is so proud of them. The King went on record and, you know, was so complimentary of the team last night after a very, very disappointing, heartbreaking loss. But it was cool to watch them practice and get to know them a little bit better in almost a fan way.
2: Okay. Speaking of you as a fan, I have read that you went to the World Cup the last time it was in the U.S. as a 12-year-old in 1994. What are your memories of that World Cup?
1: Vivid memories. I mean, my mother, who is my hero, took me to the first game. U.S. played Switzerland in 94 in the Silverdome in Pontiac, which is no longer there. And I just remember driving.
2: And you were a Michigander?
1: Yeah, I was a Michigander. Grew up in Kalamazoo, Michigan. And so we went there to that game and it was unbelievable experience.
2: Were you already a soccer fan?
1: I was already a soccer player, but didn't fully understand the magnitude of the World Cup, right? I mean, how would you? It was a different era in 94. Games weren't around on TV like they are now. MLS wasn't in existence. We were still very early in our soccer development in 94. And, you know, that really changed the trajectory of soccer in our country. 2 years later, we get MLS. But also at the time, a beautiful story as well, as we had two Brazilian foreign exchange students living kind of with our meshed family. And my mom had a beautiful way of getting tickets to different, you know, events, whether it's Obama's inauguration or maybe the Brazil-Sweden World Cup game. And so she
2: beautiful. What's her beautiful way?
1: Well, she just has a way to get connections and figure things out. And so she told our exchange students, one of them's Eder at the time, that, hey, we're going to go watch Brazil play. And they think, great, we're going to go to a local bar and watch them play. This makes sense. But she goes, no, we actually have tickets. We're going tomorrow to see the selection play. And I'll never forget, they called their parents in Fortaleza, Brazil, and they were crying, saying, Dad, we are going to see the Brazil team play tomorrow. Tears rolling down.
2: I mean, it's like telling an 11-year-old American football fan, we got tickets to the playoffs or the Super Bowl, and these are just kids in some random home state.
1: Times 10, because yeah. It's the World Cup.
2: And they're Brazilian,
1: and they ended up winning in 94.
2: Wow.
1: And so it was so cool to see, and just, you know, how soccer can mean so much, especially in a culture like Brazil.
2: What are your hopes for what this World Cup could mean for the future of soccer in the U.S.?
1: Well, I think you're seeing it on display right now in every corner of the U.S. Non-soccer fans are becoming enamored with this team and are getting behind this team. And so a couple hopes. One is that the game continues to grow. Two, personally, that my own kids kind of, you know, have this same appreciation.

0: love of the game that I had growing up. And so really fortunate to take my daughter, Winnie, to the first U.S. game. It was kind of our first trip together.
1: How old is she?
0: She's 8. And okay. So we got incredible tickets at the last second from a friend in L.A. and got to see the first game. And the final in 94 was in the Rose Bowl. And so, you know, what, 33 years later, the World Cup is back in SoFi Stadium. And we were there, and I went with my really good friend and their family. And it was a beautiful experience. And the U.S. played so well. It was so exciting. I mean, it was a great game against Paraguay. And we were dominant. We played on the front foot. And then... again, at the last second, we got tickets to take our whole family. My wife, Marin, and our three young kids got to go to Seattle on Friday and see that match. And that was also equally incredible.
1: It seems like you've inherited your mom's ability to somehow get tickets.
0: I think it's still through my mom. I think those connections still live on. So definitely we were very, very fortunate. And it was awesome to be part of it.
1: Nick, it's a pleasure talking to you. Thanks so much.
0: Thanks for having me.
1: Nick Carlin-Voigt is the head coach of the University of Portland men's soccer team. The Jordanian national team has been training at the University of Portland for this World Cup. And as I noted, they still have one more game, even though they've been eliminated. They're not going to the next round, but they will be playing Argentina this coming Saturday evening. Coming up after a break, we're going to hear about the 7th annual Skate Deck Art Show. Artists of all ages are given a simple prompt for it. Take a skateboard deck and turn it into a work of art.
2: 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In news that we're following today, the Supreme Court has barred a former Louisiana inmate from suing prison officials who cut his dreadlocks in violation of his Rastafari religious beliefs. The justices ruled against Damon Lander, holding that a federal law designed to protect inmates' religious rights does not permit lawsuits for money damages. The High Court agreed with lower courts that had ruled that the Religious Land Use and Institutionalized Persons Act can't be used to hold those who violate inmates' rights financially responsible. The justices declined to adopt the rationale from a 2020 decision that allowed Muslim men to sue over their inclusion on the FBI's no-fly list under a sister statute. More on the ruling later today with All Things Considered.

0: This is Think Out Loud on OPB. I'm Dave Miller. For 7 years now, artists of all ages have been given a very simple prompt. Take a skateboard and turn it into a work of art. It's called the Skate Deck Art Show. It's put on by Portland's ADX, or the Art Design Exchange. This year's show includes work from more than 230 artists. Sid Spencer is the ADX community manager and curated this show, and she joins us now. It's great to have you on Think Out Loud.
1: It's great to be here. Thanks for having me.
0: What was the original idea behind this event?
1: Yeah, so at ADX, we host several community shows throughout the year. And throughout, you know, several years of doing these kind of community showcases, we learned pretty quickly that having a common, what we call substrate or common canvas, is a really great way to include a wide range of artists rather than trying to customize different sizes and accommodate all kinds of different mediums and styles. Hosting everybody on a similar canvas allows for bringing in a bunch of artists into the show.
0: You find that it lowers the barrier for entry?
1: Absolutely. Yeah. Yeah. It makes it really easy for people to get involved. And it makes it a lot easier on us to hang the show so we can have capacity to do a lot more of the programming.
0: So handy for you as well.
1: Absolutely, yeah.
0: This is now the seventh annual show, as I mentioned.
1: Sure.
0: How has it grown or evolved since 2019?
1: Yeah, it's definitely grown quite a bit. So throughout the years, we've seen a huge expansion in people's ability to kind of transform the skateboard. Kind of at the onset, we saw more of a conventional painting or, you know, kind of vinyl wrapping of a skateboard. And then each year after year, as people attended the opening of the show, they saw how people are kind of shifting the medium a little bit and breaking out of the mold of the skateboard. And so each subsequent year, we've seen more sculptural pieces, different mediums like glass and ceramic come into play, even textiles, 3D work that is coming out of the skateboard. So, you know, really the exciting thing about this show is that the boards don't have to be rideable or functional. They're just incredible pieces of art. So it's almost as though you're walking into a really bizarre skate shop where none of the boards are actually really rideable, but they're just these incredible pieces of art.
0: But some of them could be rideable.
1: Yeah.
0: Are some of them actually ridden? I mean, people put wheels on them and then say, this is my skateboard?
1: Definitely, yeah. So at the opening night, we were really happy to be partnered with Commonwealth Skateboarding, who had a little pop-up in our parking lot where they were selling wheels and trucks. And, you know, people in theory could get the trucks and wheels for the skate deck that they purchased. And after the show wraps and they receive their skate deck that they bought, they can kit it out and ride it all the way out into the sunset.
0: What are the age ranges of the artists?
1: Yeah. It's a huge range. It's really cool. I think the youngest person we had this year was 10 years old.
0: Huh.
1: Yeah. And, you know, the oldest, I'm not sure, but it's
0: but
1: a big
0: an adult.
1: Range. Yeah.
0: What's it like to be curating art made by people of such diverse ages?
1: Yeah, diverse ages and, you know, diverse backgrounds, I think, is also a really cool part of it. You know, my role in the curation process is always really exciting because I never really know what is going to be brought to me. Our guidelines for submission for this show are super broad, and the show isn't juried, so anybody can enter the show, and if you enter, you're in. So my only true guidelines are that it has to fit in the dimensions, and it has to be able to be hung. So outside of that, people can go kind of all different directions. For my process, I really try to create a mix of styles and kind of phases of people's art careers mixed in with one another. So, you know, emerging artists next to established professional artists is something that I think looks really interesting on a gallery wall and kind of feeds into the ethos of the show of being like a show rooted in community values of, you know, we're all participating in this together, and we want to create this show together.
0: Do you think that visitors would immediately know who is the emerging artist and who is the established one as they walk around?
1: It's possible that they might not. You know, I think that's really interesting part of it. You know, we have gallery tags that provide some additional information, including social media of the person who created the deck. So, you know, visitors are welcome to kind of follow the rabbit hole for the artists that really speak to them, and they can discover more about the work that they're seeing. And if they, you know, if they really resonate it with that deck, they can kind of continue to follow that artist. So it's a cool way for even emerging artists to gain more of a following and more recognition in the community.
0: Did any themes emerge this year when you looked at, you know, more than 200 decks that are now up on the walls? Were there any sort of common threads?
1: Yeah, so I believe, you know, every year we see kind of creative themes surrounding strong political movements of the times. Last year we saw a lot of boards kind of reflecting a Palestinian struggle and kind of creating that into art. This year we saw a lot of thoughts about the ICE protests down at the ICE building. Somebody did a really fascinating collage with that. Others had just like strong statements on their boards. So political statements are one. And then we see kind of those classic kind of skate motifs of like street art. Then, you know, class like skulls and snakes and all that good stuff. And then a lot of beautiful floral and botanicals as well. So it really ranges, but lots of color and lots of fun.
0: How does this show fit into ADX's overall mission?
1: Yeah. Yeah. So we're a 15-year-old women-owned art space in the Central East Side. You know, we really strive to create a creative space for our members to engage with one another and have a community space to come and create in. So people, you know, come into ADX for business, for community, to dive deeper into their creativity. And I think that the Skate Deck show really kind of speaks to the variety of people that can come into ADX and engage with their work there.
0: Are you a skater yourself?
1: You know, I've dabbled in the past. I wouldn't say it is my life's work, but you know, we had a really fun skate clinic with Stronger Skate Park, who are based out in Milwaukee, as part of the show, and they helped me kind of get more confident in my pushing and even brought in a mini ramp. So they are wonderful and really helped me learn a little bit more.
0: Has this show encouraged you, or is it just sort of different worlds? This is more about art.
1: You know, I think this show is really cool because it does draw in a lot of skaters who, you know, either have had a past life skating or are currently really in that world. We've also worked to collaborate with a lot of skate brands like Commonwealth Skating and Stronger Skate Park, also including Skate Like a Girl and Portland All Wheels Welcome to this show. So I think, you know, it has personally encouraged me quite a bit. I think it's so much fun. But I definitely am a low and slow kind of gal.
0: Sid, great to meet you. Thanks so much.
1: Thank you so much.
0: Sid Spencer is ADX Community Manager and Head Curator.

0: Finally today, our producer, Shiraz Sadiq, joins me in the studio to read some of your recent feedback. Hey, Shiraz.
1: Hey, Dave. A couple of weeks ago, we asked folks on Facebook how they feel about authors using AI to generate ideas or even write whole books.
0: Mark Morgan wrote, "Having seen documentaries on how mass market writers write books, I frankly don't see much difference."
1: David Martin wrote, "Depends on the nature of the book. If it's some sort of instructional book, anything to improve clarity would be a bonus."
0: David Rehm wrote, "Not for creative writing, maybe as an aid to organizing ideas for a creative project, but not for generating them."
1: And Liz Prado wrote, "Writing books isn't a technical task. It's an act of humanity. It's an act of creativity and exploration for the writer as well as the reader."
0: We also checked in with people on Facebook to see how they are preparing for heat waves this summer.
1: Gene Schifferns wrote, "Sowing in the basement and early morning watering of the garden."
0: Adrian Haas wrote, "Working to return my yard to a native and more natural habitat. Plan errands so that they are efficient. Continuing to conserve water. Use less, need less. Treat the planet with as much kindness as possible."
1: Beth Parsons said, "Escape to the coast where it's often 20 degrees cooler. AC at home in the valley. Air filters too."
0: And Daniel Weidinger wrote, "Embrace the suck for a couple of days and thank my lucky stars I don't live in an area where it's that hot half the year and humid."
1: Finally, we talked with a group of bookstore owners earlier this month who were celebrating Portland Book Week. We asked you about your favorite independent bookstores and got so many voicemails that they didn't all fit into the initial conversation. Here are a few more.
2: "Hi, my name is Deanna. I live in Southwest Portland. I can't just pick one favorite bookstore. I have two. One is Annie Bloom's in Multnomah Village. I love their staff picks. They're always so knowledgeable. If I give them just a little snippet about a book I heard about on NPR, they'll find it for me. And I also love Selected Stories in Southeast on Division. Great owner, also really knowledgeable. Just reminds me of a New York or a British bookstore. They're both treasures to have here in Portland."
3: "Hi, this is Elisa in Silverton, and my favorite bookstore is Atlas Books. It is one that just recently opened, and it's in the perfect spot where you can feel introspective and also bring family members in, young children included, and it's just an alive place."
4: "Hi, I'm Sarah over in Vancouver, Washington, and my favorite local bookstore is Vintage Books here in Vancouver. And I love this place because of their huge selection of used books that is carefully organized so that I can find what I'm looking for, and just the laid-back atmosphere that invites me to browse leisurely and maybe spend a few moments reading before I decide on a purchase."
5: "My name is Sal Lopez. I'm calling from Portland, Oregon, and I wanted to talk about one of my favorite bookstores, which is Borden Books. It's on Southeast Foster around 65th. And what I love about it is that when I walk in there, I feel like my thinking cap is on in the best way. There's great jazz music playing. There's great books from philosophy to fiction. It's just a great place to browse, and the owner is really passionate. You can talk with him about almost any book. And there's a really cool shop dog as well."
0: We always welcome your comments and your questions in any form. Our voicemail number is 503-293-1983.
1: You can also reach us by email. Our address is thinkoutloud@opb.org. And on Facebook, we're at OPBTOL.
0: Thanks, Shiraz.
1: You're so welcome, Dave.
0: Tomorrow on the show, for more than a decade, Southwest Washington resident Martins Leitsis has dazzled audiences with feats of strength that have won him titles like the world's strongest man. We'll hear about his career and his YouTube series for which he travels the world and participates in traditional contests of strength, from stone lifting in Basque Country to sumo wrestling in Japan. Our production staff includes Molly Afas, Rolia Hernandez, Gemma DiCarlo, senior producer Allison Frost, and managing producer Shiraz Sadiq. Nalene Silva and Layla Isbell engineer the show from the Gert Boyle studio. Our technical director is Stephen Cray, and our executive producer is Sage Van Wing. If you don't want to miss any one of our shows, you can listen wherever you get your podcasts. There's also our nightly radio rebroadcast Monday through Friday at 8 p.m. Thanks so much for tuning in today to Think Out Loud on OPB and KLCC. I'm Dave Miller. Stay cool. 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

0: I think a lot of the judges thought like, oh, we're a part of immigration. We have a 3.2 million case backlog. Why would they fire any of us? They need us all, right? Well, we were wrong.
1: I'm Michael Barbaro. That's coming up on The Daily from The New York Times.
2: Live from NPR News in Washington, I'm Ryland Barton. Congress has directed President Trump to remove U.S. armed forces from his hostilities against Iran. The Senate approved a House-passed resolution this afternoon by a vote of 50 to 48. The resolution lacks the force of law and does not need to be signed by the president, but it reflects growing concerns in the Republican-led Congress about the war and Trump's interim deal to end it. NPR's Eric McDaniel reports.
3: Congress has the power to declare war and regulate military conflict. It hasn't been able to do that, though, for the U.S.-Israeli war against Iran. The Trump administration hasn't asked for approval or a declaration of war in contravention of the law. This resolution is not legally binding and not likely to change President Trump's behavior. But the message is clear. A majority of lawmakers, including a handful of Republicans, disapprove of the Iran war, as does a large majority of the American public. This vote comes as Vice President Vance is hashing out the details of an agreement to end the war, the initial terms of which have been roundly rebuked by members of both parties. Eric McDaniel, NPR News, Washington.
2: President Trump visited a Mack Trucks factory in Pennsylvania today in his first major public event outside Washington since he signed an interim deal to end the Iran war.
4: You are the men and women who put your pride and spirit into those beautiful words stamped on every Mack truck that said, made in the USA. It's made in the USA.
2: The trip to the suburb of Allentown came as he works to shift attention away from the Iran war and high gas prices as the November midterm elections draw closer. The area could be pivotal to Republicans holding narrow control of the House. Freshman Republican Congressman Ryan McKenzie is hoping to hold on to the district Democrats have targeted to flip. Three states are holding primaries today, including New York, where Democrats hope one race will help them retake the U.S. House. Reporter Steve Kastenbaum says voters in New York's 17th congressional district are deciding who will face Republican Mike Lawler in November.
5: Five candidates are vying for the opportunity to face the incumbent in a district where registered Democrats outnumber Republicans. In the working-class city of Peekskill, retiree Mike Callahan said affordability is a major concern for voters.
6: Everybody is really hurting and hurting with prices.
5: Moderates hold the key to winning this district, and Democratic Party strategists want to avoid making this race about President Trump. But voter Stacey Jackson said there's no separating the incumbent from the president.
7: He's the epitome of people who claim to not be MAGA but are MAGA.
5: The polls close at 9 p.m. For NPR News, I'm Steve Kastenbaum in New York.
2: And New York City Mayor Zoran Mamdani has backed far-left candidates. The outcome of those races are seen as a gauge on his influence. Big tech companies dragged down major U.S. stock indexes today. The S&P 500 fell 1.4%. The Nasdaq fell 2.2%. This is NPR News from Washington.
8: This is OPB. I'm Jason Sauls. Oregon's rural hospitals are set to receive nearly $40 million in state and federal funds to support labor and delivery care. This funding comes as Medicaid cuts are expected next year, and a number of rural hospitals across Oregon have closed their obstetrics units. The money will be distributed to 21 rural hospitals providing maternity care. These hospitals face financial pressures, including rising costs and staffing shortages. Officials say the funds are a short-term solution. Hospital leaders remain concerned about the long-term impacts of the cuts on maternal health care in rural areas. Eugene Pride has announced that the annual march from Kesey Square will be canceled. Saturday's festival at the Lane Event Center will continue as planned. From our news partner KLCC, Julia Bobach reports.
9: In a statement, Eugene Pride said it doesn't trust the Eugene Police Department to protect people attending the march. Brooks McLean, a marketing coordinator for the organization, said Eugene Pride will focus its attention on the safety of the festival, which will be ticketed and gated.
10: We really had to prioritize making sure people at the festival were safe, making sure that we could get insurance for that event. We really want to make sure that it's a fun and joyous day, that queer joy is expressed, that we're able to network and all be together in one place.
9: An EPD spokesperson said the department is committed to safety and was sorry to hear about the march's cancellation.
11: I'm Julia Bobach reporting.
8: The Portland Trailblazers have hired Micah Norrie as the franchise's head coach. Norrie has been the top assistant for the Minnesota Timberwolves for several seasons. The Blazers were the only NBA team without a permanent coach. Interim head coach Tiago Splitter stepped in last season after Chauncey Billups was arrested by the FBI one game into the season.
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14: From the New York Times, I'm Michael Barbaro. This is The Daily. Throughout his second term, President Trump has been blocked over and over by federal courts, except, that is, for a little-known court system that oversees immigration. Today, my colleague, Nicholas Nehemas, brings us the inside story of how the president has systematically pressured the judges in that system to carry out his agenda, and speaks with one of those judges about the fallout. It's Tuesday, June 23rd. Nick, welcome to the show.
15: Thanks for having me.
14: Nick, talk for a moment about why in this moment you decided to spend so much time reporting on the judges of the United States immigration court system.
15: Well, I think that when most Americans think about President Trump's immigration crackdown, they picture the images of federal agents being sent into U.S. cities to do mass raids and arrest as many immigrants as possible. And what we found is that while that was sucking up most of the attention, the administration was also engaged in a quieter, much more meticulous overhaul of a hugely consequential part of the immigration system, and that's the immigration court system. That's basically the process that decides an immigrant's fate and can order them removed from the country.
14: Or decide to keep them in the country.
15: Yes, right. And our reporting shows that the Trump administration's strategy, it's essentially turned the courts and immigration judges in particular into their number one tool for achieving mass deportations. So first off, it's really important to understand that immigration courts work completely differently than how we think about, say, criminal courts. If you cross the border illegally and you're detained, whether that's inside the country or at the border, you get a court date. And on that date, you have to show up to immigration court and make the case for why you should be allowed to stay in the country, why you qualify for some sort of legal protection like asylum. And you're not guaranteed a lawyer. So if you can't afford one, you're there on your own, arguing your own case. And who you're arguing against is the federal government, which acts as the prosecutor trying to deport you. And there's no jury. So the person overseeing the whole process, weighing all the evidence and making the final decision about whether someone should be deported or not, is the immigration judge. And what's so unique about this system is that the courts and the judges are not part of the judicial branch. They are part of the executive branch. So although they wear robes, they're called judges, ultimately, they are employees of the executive branch, and they report up to the attorney general and, by extension, up to the president. And that's just a function of how this system was initially created in the 80s. And what it also means is that immigration judges have a lot less freedom to make their decisions based just on the law.
14: Because?
15: because they ultimately have to follow the policy that's being put forward by the administration. So they have to obey immigration laws, yes, but the way they interpret those laws has to follow the administration's policies.
1: Right. You're saying there's a real tension there.
15: Totally. And so that can mean, depending on who's in power, they can interpret the immigration laws more strictly or more generously, more loosely. And previous presidents have exerted a lot of influence over this system. But still, no administration has done what President Trump is doing in imposing his will on the immigration courts. It's really been unprecedented. We talked to dozens of judges, immigration attorneys, administration officials, asylum seekers, reviewed data on millions of cases, and we found that the administration put really systematic pressure on judges to deport more people and do it faster. They have really tried to turn this court into a deportation assembly line. And judges right now are granting asylum in fewer than 10% of cases, which is the lowest it's ever been for the 20 years we could examine data for. And this has completely upended the way judges operate in their courtrooms. Now, unfortunately, the judges can't talk to us on the record because they're employees of the Justice Department. But we did find one judge who, because of her unique situation, was able to speak with us on the record and put her experiences out there. Hi, Holly.
16: Hi.
15: Nice to see you again.
16: Hi, good to see you too.
15: She is Judge Holly DeAndre, and she hears cases at an immigration court in Texas. She is also the president of the National Association of Immigration Judges, which is a labor union that represents these judges. And she was able to speak to us in that capacity.
16: And I'm speaking today in that capacity only. Nothing that I.
1: So tell me about this judge and the story that she tells you.
15: So first, she becomes a federal prosecutor on the southwest border and really sees the ugly side of immigration.
16: I investigated smuggling organizations. I prosecuted people for being here illegally.
15: And she is working on the border during the Obama years when thousands of unaccompanied children were showing up and turning themselves over to Border Patrol.
16: And I remember walking into the Border Patrol station one day and seeing Border Patrol sitting there with baby bottles and watching Disney movies with the kids.
15: And she's seeing people both exploit the system and be exploited by it. So basically, she decides that prosecuting cases isn't enough, that she wants to be the one who makes the final decision about who gets to stay and who has to leave the United States.
16: You literally listen to the stories of people from all over the world to determine who will be our neighbors and who is going to be your coworker and who is not going to be able to come to the United States and who is here to harm the United States. You know, it's both there as a national security issue and also something that defines who we are as Americans.
15: And I think and she gets that chance in Trump's first term when his Justice Department sees the work she's done prosecuting cases on the border and appoints her to be an immigration judge.
1: And what does she find once she is now inside the system?
15: So she finds a system that's facing just an extraordinary backlog of cases. At that time, there was a huge number of migrants crossing the border and claiming asylum, so many that it really made it difficult for judges to keep up.
16: So, like, for asylum, you have to show that somebody's been persecuted.
15: And on top of that, these cases are not cut and dry. To qualify for asylum under U.S. immigration law, you have to meet a very specific set of criteria.
16: Maybe, like, proof of genocide going on in another country or proof of a country being war-torn.
15: And while some of the people coming before these judges meet that criteria, most do not. Many people are coming for economic opportunity, but they're claiming asylum because that's pretty much their best shot at getting to stay in the U.S.
1: Right.
15: So the process of hearing all those claims takes a really long time.
16: Some judges in the United States have dockets on upwards of 12,000 cases per judge. So that's an astronomical amount of cases. If you've got,
15: and the administration did take a series of drastic steps to stop illegal immigration. You had family separation, travel bans. But when it came to the immigration courts, they actually really didn't change all that much about how they were operating.
16: Detained. There was a focus, I think, on criminal immigrants coming into the country.
15: There were some shifts, but they were kind of standard for a Republican administration, you know, being more critical about who should get asylum. And for Judge DeAndre, that made a lot of sense to her. She described herself to me as having a conservative judicial philosophy.
16: Prior to Donald Trump, the entire immigration system was a lower priority. And when he came into office, it actually became one of the top priorities for the nation. And that may have been necessary at the time.
15: But then Trump leaves office, Biden comes in, and things totally change.
16: Like, this is a whipsaw by politics in the immigration courts every 4 years based on the politics of whichever executive is in office at the time.
15: The emphasis was much more on interpreting the law to grant asylum to people who were asking for it.
16: Broadly, the message was to be more lenient, but you're still bound by the law. But I can say that under the prior administration, there was more pressure on the judges to be more lenient and to grant more as opposed to deny the cases as often.
15: And we ran a data analysis of all asylum claims during this time. And what we found is that asylum was being granted at a much higher rate during Biden than it had been during Trump 1. Under Trump 1, maybe 1 in 3 people were getting asylum. Under Biden, that crept up to more like 1 in 2.
1: So, Nick, when President Trump wins back the presidency, I have to imagine for this judge, it's whipsaw time all over again, but now it's headed back in the other direction, away from leniency.
15: Exactly. She expected the typical back and forth.
16: I think that everybody just assumed we would probably go back to Trump 1, and a lot of judges actually
15: but
16: kind of adjusted.
15: But very quickly, she found that that was not the case. And the moment that became clear to her was when judges all around her started being fired.
16: So I think a lot of the judges thought, like, oh, we're a part of immigration. We have a 3.2 million case backlog. Why would they fire any of us? They need us all, right? Well, we were wrong.
1: We'll be right back.
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0: I'm Michael Barbaro. This is The Daily. My colleague, Nicholas Nehemas, brings us the inside story of how the president has systematically pressured the judges in that immigration system to carry out his agenda, and speaks with one of those judges about the fallout.
1: So, Nick, tell us about these firings and about how Judge DeAndre experiences them.
2: The firing started with the people at the top of the courts.
3: Well, the first firings were of the higher-ups. And I think most of the people at that time were kind of like, well, it's the director and the chief judge. Like that's kind of your highest people in the organization. It's not really unusual for a president to come in.
2: But then a rank-and-file judge got fired. And then more rank-and-file judges got fired.
3: The first mass firing, I think everyone was like, what just happened?
2: And more rank-and-file judges got fired.
3: Just, like, shock. You know, like...
2: And that suddenly started to seem like a five-alarm fire.
3: And then after that, it was like every couple weeks, we were getting mass firings of judges. 6, 7, 8, 9, 10 judges at a time. And a lot of those judges were, like, walked off the bench in the middle of the day. So they were locked out of the computer systems, so they couldn't get
2: some of these judges told us that they were fired while they were making decisions from the bench and had to tell the lawyers and the respondents that they couldn't finish a case because they had been told they were no longer an immigration judge.
0: Wow.
3: And I think the total number now, I think we're at 115 total judges.
2: So in total, about 15% of judges have been fired by this administration. And that's not even counting the ones who quit or retired because they saw the writing on the wall.
1: Well, what did you find out and what did the judge come to understand about why the administration was firing all these rank and file judges? Because it would seem at odds with the larger goal of the Trump administration to get more migrants deported in the system.
2: The administration never explained why it was firing these judges, but the top official in the immigration court sends out a memo telling judges essentially that it's come to the administration's attention that some of them are tolerating bias, quote, in favor of an alien and against the government. And judges clearly take that as a sign that they could be disciplined if they rule against the government.
3: I think that the judges are fearful for their jobs. You know, so now instead of, you know, looking at the policy and just looking at the law, they're weighing things very, very carefully.
2: Suddenly, it felt like she and her colleagues had targets on their back.
3: There's every single day, there is kind of this like looming, you could be fired at any time, hanging over the judges.
2: And our data analysis found that the firings followed a pattern. Many of these judges had been appointed by Democrats. Mm. Many had previously worked as immigration attorneys representing immigrants in immigration court. Many had higher rates of granting asylum than judges who kept their jobs.
1: Well, Nick, I want to linger on that for just a moment because your own data suggests that judges were granting asylum at a higher rate under Biden. So isn't it well within the Trump administration's right to correct for that?
2: Well, yeah, and that's exactly what the Trump administration says. And to Judge DeAndre, these firings represent a new level of pressure being put on immigration judges that she's just never seen before.
3: That's no longer soft pressure. That's a much stronger pressure on each of the judges because their livelihood is at risk based on how they decide the case that's sitting in front of them.
2: These judges already work very quickly, but the pressure to move even faster grows and grows and grows.
3: Because if you have a really complex asylum case, it's going to take a full 4 hours, you know, and then you have another asylum case stacked right after that that's going to take another 4 hours. That's your entire day, and that's two cases.
2: So the administration starts to set caseloads that Judge DeAndre says are unrealistic. And what my colleagues have found in some of their follow-up reporting is that the administration is actually sometimes putting as many as 100 hearings on a judge's calendar per day.
1: Which is not practical.
2: Yeah. And the idea is basically that you flood the zone and a judge has to move so quickly that they're ordering deportations, perhaps because the immigrant hasn't been given a heads up on the fact that the hearing is happening and they don't show up, or that they don't have a lawyer and can't properly defend themselves. And so this new practice raises all sorts of questions about due process and whether the administration is moving to circumvent it. And the administration starts hiring dozens and dozens of new judges.
3: Well, a lot of the new judges have not had an immigration law background in particular.
2: And for a lot of these judges, they don't have a ton of experience with immigration law, which lawyers say is a really complicated area of practice.
3: They put out an ad, and actually, we thought it was a joke at first. I actually sent
2: in hiring for these roles, the administration actually put out an ad specifically saying they were looking to hire, quote, deportation judges. And for Judge DeAndre, that new definition of the job and the lack of experience of these new judges are a problem because it could lead to bad rulings and worse outcomes. And the Trump administration is locking up so many people in detention centers, people who in previous administrations would have been free to wait their cases out on the outside. People are just giving up.
1: They're deporting themselves.
2: They're deporting themselves. And the Trump administration will say that everything they're doing is absolutely legally within their power to do, and they're happy with the results. Now, a few judges have sued over being fired, but even if they were to win, that's not going to derail the larger project that Trump is pushing through the immigration courts. And in fact, these changes have led to a reduction in the enormous backlog of cases. And when our story came out, the White House actually put out a press release touting it as evidence of how much its policies are working.
1: Mm-hmm. They're proud of it.
2: Exactly. But to Judge DeAndre, who very much thinks the system needs fixing, this is just not the right way to do it. You know, there's no other legal system in the United States that operates like this, where judges on the one hand are having to make, you know, really life and death decisions for people about who gets to stay in the country, about who might be a danger to others in the country, while facing down this political pressure from above. And to Judge DeAndre, this is not why she became an immigration judge. She became an immigration judge to keep the country safe and to give people who deserve it the chance to become an American. And right now, she doesn't see that kind of impartial justice being carried out.
1: Well, Nick, thank you so much. We appreciate it.
2: You're welcome.
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8: In Los Angeles, I'm Kai Rizdahl. It is Tuesday. Today, this one is the 23rd of June. Good as it always is to have you along, everybody. We're going to go macro and micro in our approach to the economic news of the day today, global and local, if you will. We learned this morning, courtesy of S&P Global's Purchasing Managers Index, that's PMI in the vernacular, that growth in both services and manufacturing in this economy picked up in June. Take a look around at other major developed economies, though, and it is a whole different ballgame. In the Eurozone overall, business activity contracted for the third straight month, albeit just slightly. Also, though, some of Europe's biggest economies were some of the weakest. Germany's PMI had a 1.5-year low. France clawed its way back from a bit more than a 2-year low. So, Marketplace's Mitchell Hartman explains the good news and the bad news.
9: Seems like we've got another demonstration here of U.S. economic exceptionalism.
10: Yet again, the United States continues to post pretty robust growth amid all the global turbulence and uncertainty.
9: Ishwar Prasad teaches economics and trade policy at Cornell.
10: For the rest of the world, it's not as pretty a picture.
9: And the U.S. is a major spoiler of that picture because of oil and supply chain disruptions caused by the war on Iran. Prasad says Japan, the EU, the U.K.,
10: all of them are dealing with a significant uptick in inflation. This has put a damper on what was already a pretty soggy set of economic prospects.
9: The dampest is the United Kingdom, says Jennifer Lee at BMO Capital Markets.
11: For the UK, it's almost like when it rains, it pours. Composite PMI, 14-month low. Now they're dealing with yet another new prime minister. The unstable political environment is unsettling for businesses.
9: There is a silver lining in the recent PMI data, says Gary Schlossberg at the Wells Fargo Investment Institute. While business activity is still contracting in many developed economies, it's doing so less than in May.
12: The slowdown is decelerating. A lot of that has to do with the fact that there's a little bit less concern about the situation in the Gulf. The two sides are talking.
9: And crucially, global oil prices have fallen to within about $10 of their pre-war level. This month's PMI reports indicate that other input prices paid by businesses have now peaked and are heading down again. I'm Mitchell Hartman for Marketplace.
8: All right, Mitchell had the global. Marketplace's Elizabeth Trovall has the local.
3: Initial June data from S&P Global showed a strong performance in U.S. manufacturing output, according to economist Chris Williamson.
13: I mean, this is a real growth spurt we're seeing.
3: But that growth isn't necessarily happening for the right reasons.
13: There is some worrying signs here. Since the outbreak of the war, there's been an increase in buying, not just to meet production needs, but to build some safety stocks. So precautionary stock building ahead of potential further supply problems or further price rises.
3: Aaron McLaughlin with the Conference Board also has a hunch manufacturers are stockpiling. That's because
14: what we're not seeing is a strengthening of employment in that sector. And we're also not seeing really increased in demand at the consumer level.
3: And it's not just the war that has companies nervous.
14: Looking forward, there's uncertainty about what the tariff rate may be.
3: And if we zoom in on manufacturers in Maryland, the Carolinas, and Virginia, Jason Kosakow with the Richmond Fed says,
15: prices that firms are experiencing have continued to increase due to the conflict in Iran and also additional tariffs.
3: Though he says overall, manufacturers there are optimistic.
15: Firms are very bullish about the next 6 months.
3: And in the Midwest, Tom Wallstrom with the Chicago Fed says manufacturers there are reporting above average growth.
16: Defense is a strong sector. The other strong sector is products for data centers.
3: Things like semiconductors and building materials. I'm Elizabeth Trobal for Marketplace.
17: Wall Street today, let's just say the bloom appears to be coming off the AI rose. It started in Asia overnight, worked its way all around the world to the corner of Wall Street and Broad in lower Manhattan. We will have the details when we do the numbers.

0: We took this program over to the UK in 2019, naively thinking that the deadline in March of that year to finally take the UK out of the European Union was actually going to hold. Well, shame on us, because it wasn't until almost a year after that that the original vote on Brexit 10 years ago today was a done deal. All of that is a very long way to say that on that 2019 trip, I met Sam Wallace. She's the owner of a stall in London's Borough Market where she and her husband sell honey. It's called From Field and Flower. And given the anniversary and all of the British news this week, we figured we had to get her back on the phone. Sam Wallace, it's so good to talk to you again.
1: Hi, how are you?
0: I'm well. But look, you're the one with all the news going on over there, the whole Prime Minister thing. And oh, by the way, 10 years of Brexit. Holy cow.
1: Yes, I know. It's been quite the morning. I mean, it's been quite a few months. I guess if you're following the news from over there about over here, frankly, it just feels very messy. And how can I say, bittersweet? Yeah. Although
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0: So good to talk to you again.
1: Hi, how are you?
0: I'm well, but look, you're the one with all the news going on.

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1: Do you know what? It is pretty good. I really cannot complain. But again, you know, you're always nervous about the future. You're always worried that the good thing won't last. We had a good Q1, I have to say, a good Q1, given that there was already, you know, quite a lot of kind of turmoil and there's cost of living crisis still going on in the background. Yeah. But Q2 at the moment, I have to say, is very up and down, which is exciting, if I can put it that way.
2: Exciting is an interesting choice. Why is Q2 up and down?
1: I'm not sure, other than to say, I think so global events, obviously with events in Iran, it's cost of fuel and travel. We have a lot of European visitors. So, you know, if you're a family from, say, Barcelona, I don't know if it's even feasible economically anymore to come to London. London's already an expensive city to be in. It has always been thus, but you know, with the current kind of exchange rates and with the cost of travel, the cost of staying places and being in places. And so I think that, and then I think more locally here in the UK, we've got all of that going on. But then we have this political turmoil with the prime minister and the governing party and economics and the way forward for the country, which I think makes people very nervous. You know, it just makes people not want to necessarily spend money.
2: Yeah. Can we talk for a second about the actual product that you sell? You have been, for most of the time I've been talking to you, wildflower honey, a lot of it from Europe. And Brexit obviously was a huge wrench in those works. Here we are 10 years on. You've adapted somewhat, but you know, how much of a crimp in your style is it still?
1: Ooh, the costs are pretty hefty. I mean, I think if we're going back 10 years ago, and of course all costs rise over time, you know, transport. So what we pay to freight across Europe, these pallets of honey, it, you know, used to cost us something like, I think it was £190 prior to Brexit. Mm-hmm. And that was it. And you just needed an invoice. So you just needed one piece of paper. Now, I think our transport at last glance was £380. And then we have all the extra paperwork, the red tape. So this is a whole new language and stress level because we're, of course, not in control. It'll be no surprise to you, but we really hate being out of control.
2: Yeah, totally. I get it. For those doing the math at home, it's about $1.30 to the pound if you want to do all those calculations.
1: Yes.
2: I should have probably started with this, but I'll end with it anyway. So 10 years ago, 23rd of June, 2016, do you remember your initial reaction when you heard about the Brexit vote and which way it had gone?
1: Oh, I think utter shock and dismay. I mean, real dismay. I come from European roots. You know, my dad's side of the family will come from Europe, some of them in the Second World War. And so I've always been brought up as European, you know, British, absolutely, you know, then frankly, English and a Londoner, a very important part of the identity. And in London, nobody really cares where you're from. You are a Londoner. Mm. I just felt a real wrench. I felt very sad and a real shame that it had been allowed to come to that because I, you know, the people that voted, they voted how they voted and that's fine. But we should not have had that vote. It just was wrong, I think.
2: Yeah. If you happen to find yourself in London, go to the Borough Market and find the stall where Sam Wallace works and owns. It's called From Field and Flower. Sam, thank you so much. It's always so good to talk to you.
1: Oh, it's an utter pleasure, Kai. Have a lovely day.
2: You too.

This will come as small solace, but inflation doesn't play favorites. Too much money chasing too little of almost anything, and price levels are going to go up. And housing is not immune. There's a new report from Zillow showing the number of cities where a typical starter home, typical in air quotes there, the number of cities where that home is worth $1 million or more is at an all-time high of 242 cities, tripling since the before times. For the record, Zillow defines a starter home as being in the lowest third of home values in any given region. But one person's definition

0: Here's Marketplace's Kristen Schwab.
1: Identifying what a starter home is these days is tricky because the definition is changing so much that Susan Wachter, a professor of real estate at Wharton, won't offer a definition.
2: So I think I'll pass on that one and we'll just let it be.
1: Entry-level homes are different depending on where someone lives. There's no unifying square footage. But Wachter says the price first-time buyers pay is outpacing the overall cost of housing.
2: It's an outcome of the general economic trends that explain why housing prices have gone up overall. Start with land prices.
1: And materials, labor, and appliances, they've all gotten more expensive. So builders are building bigger and fancier for better margins. But it's not just the market that's changed. Buyers have changed too. Jessica Louts, deputy chief economist at the National Association of Realtors, says new home buyers used to buy condos.
3: We are increasingly seeing first-time home buyers look to the suburbs, look to a single-family home, because the age of them purchasing their first home is 10 years older.
1: Louts says people are buying later, yes, because housing is harder to afford, but also because marriage and family formation are happening later. By the time people are ready and able to buy, they want something they can grow into.
3: The typical first-time homebuyer is expecting to live in that home for 15 years.
1: That's twice as long as the historical average. Also, elevated home prices and mortgage rates are making people stay put. That's the case for Joel Berner, a senior economist at Realtor.com in Austin.
4: We bought a small starter home and we're feeling like we're going to be there longer than we intended, just because of the way the market works right now.
1: He says the market needs more smaller starter homes, but it also just needs more homes, period.
4: And so even for the people who might leave a starter home, they don't have a lot of options themselves. So it's kind of this backup, this traffic jam.
1: Berner says, according to Realtor.com's estimate, the U.S. is short about 4 million homes. I'm Kristen Schwab for Marketplace.

0: Coming up.
1: We paid just over $100,000 for it in 1983.
0: Wait until you hear the rate on that mortgage, though, gang. First, though, let's do the numbers. Well, this one's the Wawa's for the NASDAQ. Hold on to your hats. The NASDAQ down 579 points today, 2 2/10%, 25,585. The Dow slipped 45 points, about a 10%, 51,666. S&P 500 down 107 points, 1 4/10%, 73,065. Carnival reported earnings today, beating estimates, but full year guidance was disappointing. Thus, Carnival drooped 4 9/10% on the day. Royal Caribbean or Royal Caribbean, I don't know, take your pick. Leads the category, by the way, by market capitalization, up less than 1/10%. Happy birthday to Reddit, the site which bills itself as the front page of the internet, founded on this day in 2005. Reddit is, according to the data insights company SimilarWeb, it is the sixth most visited website globally, publicly traded as of 2024, down 2 8/10% on the day. 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
3: You're with OPB, and Marketplace continues until 3 o'clock today. Ahead at 3, as we were just hearing, investors are selling off AI-related stocks as doubts are starting to surface over whether the massive spending on AI is worth the investment or whether it's one big bubble. We'll get some details coming up. Also, the DNA of a previously unknown soldier who was killed in the Revolutionary War has been tied to living relatives. Private John Pumphrey is believed to be the oldest John Doe ever identified using genetic genealogy. We'll bring you some details, all things considered, with Jeff Norcross and Julia Picard coming up at 3 o'clock. 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

0: This is Marketplace. I'm Kai Rizdahl. We're going to do a little pop quiz on the way to this next story. What do the International Energy Agency, the original 55-mile-an-hour speed limit, the Strategic Petroleum Reserve, and fuel economy standards all have in common? I would give you a little bit more time, but the show's only half an hour, so I'm going to tell you the answer, last chance here, is the 1973 Arab oil embargo. And one cannot help but imagine that that energy shock might have some lessons for today's. So we've called Meg Jacobs. She's a professor of history at Princeton. Also, as it happens, the author of Panic at the Pump. It's all about the oil crises of the 1970s. Professor Jacobs, welcome to the program. It's good to have you on.
1: Nice to be here. Thank you.
0: Do me a little compare and contrast here, would you, with an eye toward economic power. 1973 versus today, oil, embargoes, Strait of Hormuz, all of that.
1: It's a good comparison. 73, 26. 26 doesn't necessarily have the same ring yet, but it might because...
0: Yet. I feel great now.
1: Yeah, right. Because it might because 1973, the moment of the Arab oil embargo, is remembered, and rightfully so, is this big turning point, certainly in American history and also in global economic history. And that's the moment when Americans, writ large, discovered that they were not as powerful as they thought that they were.
0: And also, and you know, this is based on things you've said and said on this program, Kissinger and Nixon in 73 misjudged Arab economic power the same way it seems that President Trump is misjudging Iran today.
1: I think that that's fair. As late as September, and the embargo started in October, as late as September, Richard Nixon was on the record saying that the oil producers in the Middle East would never use the quote-unquote oil weapon because oil in the ground wasn't worth anything to them. And lo and behold, that's exactly what they did in an effort to reshape American politics in the region.
0: For those who don't remember 73, 74, 75 and the economic after effects and what it felt like in this country, what did it feel like when we as Americans discovered we didn't have all that economic power you were talking about?
1: It came as a tremendous shock. I mean, you know, we were a very celebrated producer of oil. No country was more identified with the open road than the United States. And very few Americans knew that we had become increasingly dependent on oil imports from abroad. So to overnight have this supply disrupted came as a really big shock. And the shock itself then manifested itself into a panic. And you have to be of a certain age, which I am, and I'm guessing you are too.
0: You and me both. Yeah.
1: To remember that the panic really was everywhere because you saw lines at the pump working their way all around the country as people feared that they would not have access to oil and as they also saw the price of oil quadruple in a very short period of time.
0: Okay, so look, with the understanding that you are an historian and not a fortune teller, what lessons do you anticipate, you know, Americans have a tough time learning lessons, but let's give us the benefit of the doubt. What lessons might we learn from this particular episode?
1: Well, I mean, you know, we learned that Iran is prepared to close down the strait, something that I think the president did not necessarily anticipate, although he had been warned that that was one of the dangers. And what might not make quote unquote economic sense for various reasons, the Iranians determine makes political and military sense for them, and possibly now even economic sense too, as we see Trump reversing sanctions. The question of lessons to be learned, you know, you just said we're not very good at learning lessons. 73 is a long time ago. The main goal in the 1970s was independence. The United States should not be dependent on any foreign country for its oil. And even as we are independent, really, terms of our oil, we are still vulnerable. So in terms of lessons learned or really not learned, the question is, why are we still so dependent on oil? And basically, until that changes, I think we're going to see this ongoing vulnerability.
0: Meg Jacobs at Princeton. Professor Jacobs, thanks for your time, ma'am. I appreciate it.
1: Thanks so much.

0: 37 million people sounds like a lot. It is a lot in absolute terms. Works out to about 11% of the U.S. population. That's how many people, this is from the Census Bureau, by the way, moved in 2024. That, though, is a record low, down from 14% just a decade ago. There are lots of reasons for that, of course, many of which we cover on the regular here. High prices, high mortgage rates, low supply of housing among them. In the end, though, home isn't just about where you move. It's also about where you stay. Here's this latest installment of our series, Adventures in Housing.
1: My name is Lewis Chen.
2: My name is Carol Jean Smith.
1: We live in Watertown, Massachusetts.
2: In a house that we've lived in for 43 years.
1: It's a two-family house with two units side by side. I would say we looked at a lot of single-family houses out in the suburbs, and between the commute and the price, we just didn't find anything that we liked.
2: It doesn't look like any of the two-family houses that you imagine, because it was built on a little here and raised a little there, and a little this thing was put on and that thing was put on, and so it has a very irregular shape, and it was not in very good condition.
1: It was habitable when we moved in.
2: But at the same time, there were ceilings that were full of cracks, and one of them completely fell down. We had a lot of that kind of thing that we had to deal with.
1: So, yes, the income that we could gain by renting the other side was definitely a factor in making it affordable for us. We paid just over $100,000 for it in 1983, and it was a 30-year fixed mortgage at 12%. We thought that was good because mortgage rates had recently been 18%.
2: We refinanced several times.
1: We have a little less than 2 years to go on what will hopefully be our last mortgage. There was a point in time when my manager told me that my job was moving to somewhere out west, and I had a choice. I could either move with the job or take the severance package. And I wanted to look, but Carol Jean said to me, "You can go look, but I'm not going with you."
2: I had a job here that I liked, and we had a number of very good, close friends, and it seemed like a lot to give up. We've talked about aging in place, in which case we might expand our lives into the other part of the house that we now rent out and create a new bathroom there so we could live on the first floor and wouldn't need the stairs if we couldn't do them at all. So we have a lot of options in this building.
1: It's done well by us. We've enjoyed our time here.
2: A lot of history, a lot of funny stories. Our daughter loves this house.
1: You have to believe that we probably have less time going forward than we had in the past at this point in our lives, but it's served us well, yes.
0: 12% mortgage. Lewis Chen and Carol Jean Smith in Watertown, Massachusetts for 43 years now. Whether you are looking for that forever home or maybe you're already living in it, share your story with us, would you? 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
0: This final note on the way out today. Saw this on Axios, courtesy of our Friday regular Courtney Brown, for which my personal choice of a headline would have been, "Be careful what you wish for, you just might get it." New research from Stanford, the Bank of England, King's College London, and the University of Nottingham estimates by the end of last year, Brexit had made the UK economy between 6 and 8% smaller than it would have been had the Remain side won. There is a lesson in there somewhere. Jordan Manji, Sunil Maharaj, Janet Wynn, Olga Oxman, and Virginia K. Smith are the digital team. I'm Kai Rizdahl. We will see you tomorrow, everybody. This is APM.
4: And this is OPB. It's 2:59 on Tuesday, June 22nd, 23rd, excuse me, 2026. I'm Jeff Norcross. Iran's leader is in Pakistan to talk about peace initiatives. We'll have details in our newscast in just a couple of minutes, and then stick around for All Things Considered. That's next on OPB. This is KOPB-FM Portland, KOAB-FM Bend, KRBM-FM Pendleton, KOBK-FM Baker City, KTBR-FM LeGrand, KOGLFM, Glen Eden Beach, KOAPFM, Lakeview, KTMKFM, Tillamook, KOTDFM, The Dalles, KOBNFM, Burns, KOPB, AM, Eugene, KOAC, AM, Corvallis, KOAC, FM, Astoria, KHRVFM, Hood River, KETPFM, Enterprise, KOJDFM, John Day, and at OPB.org. We've got a few more hours of that heat advisory that's on for the Portland metro area, the Willamette Valley, and the Columbia Gorge. It expires at 11 o'clock tonight. Overnight lows dipping down to the low 60s in Portland and the Willamette Valley, low 50s on the coast, and mid-50s in Bend. We're expecting rain Friday and Saturday. It's 3 o'clock. Good afternoon. This is OPB's All Things Considered.
5: The market just continues to oscillate between AI is going to be great and this is all one big bubble.
4: Fears about artificial intelligence have sent the tech-heavy NASDAQ down for a second day. A federal judge has ruled the Trump administration's data system to verify voters violated the law. Also, Senate Republicans are trying to figure out a way forward, with Trump pulling them one way and the midterms pulling them another. Also, we look at how U.S. politicians have hitched their wagons to major games.
6: President Taft throwing out the first pitch of a baseball game in 1910. I think that started it all.
4: And we hear about Mike Inouye, just announced as the new head coach of the Portland Trail Blazers. Today is Tuesday, June 23rd. I'm Jeff Norcross in Portland with Juana Summers and Scott Detrow. Julia Picard has Northwest News after these national headlines.
7: Live from NPR News in Washington, I'm Ryland Barton. The U.S. and Iran are in dispute over whether Iran agreed to allow U.N. inspections of its nuclear sites. The disagreement comes as negotiators from the U.S. and Iran continued talks in Switzerland. Meanwhile, Pakistan's prime minister says that Iran's ballistic missile program is not part of the deal that his country mediated between Iran and the U.S. NPR's Adia Hadid reports.
8: Pakistani Prime Minister Shehbaz Sharif spoke as he hosted the Iranian President Masoud Pezeshkian. Pakistan mediated a memorandum of understanding between the U.S. and Iran that's kicked off negotiations on the terms of a permanent peace deal. It's also triggered disquiet because the understanding appears to strengthen Iran by lifting sanctions and promising hundreds of billions in aid. And Sharif added, it did not include Iran's ballistic missile program.
9: It was never on the table.
8: As Sharif spoke, Secretary of State Marco Rubio landed in the Gulf for a two-day visit. He told media he expects to discuss Iran's missile program with regional leaders. Dear Hadid, NPR News, Islamabad.
7: A record-breaking heat wave sweeping across Europe has turned deadly. Rebecca Rossman has more from France, where officials say 40 people have drowned in recent days as they sought relief from the extreme heat.
10: Most of the victims were minors who were swimming unsupervised. French Prime Minister Sébastien Lecornu released the sobering figures after a crisis meeting on the unprecedented heat wave, now in its seventh day. France recorded its hottest day on record since 1947, with temperatures soaring up to 112 degrees Fahrenheit in parts of the country. Fewer than a quarter of French households have air conditioning. In Paris, the Louvre Museum and Eiffel Tower closed early because of the heat. Temperatures aren't expected to break until the weekend. For NPR News, I'm Rebecca Rossman in Paris.
7: There are election primaries and runoffs today in Maryland, New York, South Carolina, and Utah. Voters in Utah will be choosing from several candidates from a newly redrawn congressional seat, as NPR's Sage Miller reports.
11: For the first time in modern history, Utah has a safe Democratic congressional seat that could help determine the makeup of the House majority come November. It's also one of the most competitive Democratic primary races Utah has ever seen. The top three candidates range from moderate to progressive to aligning with the Democratic Socialists. Damon Kahn is a political science professor at Utah State University. He believes this race lays out the choice facing Democrats across the country. Do voters want a party that will stand its ground on policy, even if that policy won't go anywhere quickly, or a party that aims for collaboration, even if that means compromise? Sage Miller, NPR News, Salt Lake City.
7: Big tech companies dragged down major U.S. stock indexes today. The sell-off was concentrated in AI-related companies that have had huge run-ups recently. This is NPR.
12: This is OPB. I'm Julia Picard. A tree-destroying emerald ash borer was confirmed in three new Willamette Valley locations this month, all within quarantine areas. One was found in Newburgh, one in Silverton, and another in Tualatin. Experts say over many years, the beetle will kill 99% of Oregon's ash trees. In the meantime, there are things residents can do to slow the spread. Matt Mills is an emerald ash borer specialist with the Oregon Department of Forestry.
13: Anybody that has ash trees needs to be preparing for what they're going to do before that tree dies. Removals and treatments are a lot less expensive when a tree is healthy. And if the tree is too far gone, it can't even be treated.
12: Mills says healthy trees can be saved with pesticides, and people should consider treatment if the emerald ash borer is detected within 10 or 15 miles. He says the new reports all came through the state's hotline. A Lutheran church in Portland plans to return its land to an indigenous organization. Church leaders say they're giving back stolen land. Joni Audenland reports.
14: After Bethany Lutheran Church closed in 2024, leaders from the Oregon Synod thought about what to do next. They could sell the building. They could repurpose it. Ultimately, they decided to give, or as they say, return the land to the Native American Youth and Family Center, or NAYA. Bishop Lori Larson Caesar says it's a small step toward repairing centuries of damage. She says churches often stole land from indigenous tribes in the name of religion.
15: It felt like returning something stolen was the best thing we could possibly do.
14: It's part of a growing trend. Churches across the country are donating their land to different tribes and organizations. NAYA plans to turn the building into affordable housing for indigenous elders. Joni Audenland, OPB.
12: Stay with OPB for updates on these stories, and you can always find more news online anytime at opb.org.
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1: It's All Things Considered on OPB. I'm Jeff Norcross. I'm glad you're here. In other news that we're following today, the U.S. Senate has approved a war powers resolution to block U.S. military action against Iran. It was the 10th time the Senate has tried to advance a war powers resolution, the first time it was successful. A growing number of Republican lawmakers on both the House and the Senate have expressed their concerns over both the war and the deal President Trump struck with Iran to end it. And a heat advisory is still in effect until 11 o'clock tonight for the Portland-Vancouver Metro, the Willamette Valley, and the Columbia River Gorge. Heat-related illnesses increase significantly during extreme heat events. So anyone looking for a place to keep cool can call 211 or visit 211info.org. Temperatures will start to come down tomorrow. Stay with OPB for more throughout the evening and get news anytime online at opb.org or on the OPB app.

0: The Pacific Northwest could be in for one of the strongest El Niños we have ever had, according to climatologists. And you can find details about that right now at opb.org. Minnesota Timberwolves assistant coach Micah Norry has been named as the new head coach of the Portland Trail Blazers. He faces a lot of challenges, including his own contract.
1: So this contract is a one-year deal with team options. It is very uncommon to sign a one-year deal.
0: We'll hear more about Coach Norry and what he's expected to do in his first and maybe only year. We'll hear more about this in about 15 minutes here on OPB.
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3: Live from NPR News in Culver City, California, I'm Dwayne Brown. In a symbolic vote on Capitol Hill, the Senate has adopted a House-passed Iran War Powers resolution today. While it doesn't stop the Trump administration from striking Iran again, it does send a strong message to President Trump, who turned his attention away from the war during a road trip to the swing state of Pennsylvania. That's where Trump touted slightly lower energy prices after soaring for months.
4: And oil, for the first time in months, hit, think of it, $70 a barrel. So we got it 70. That equates to a very low price. That oil is going to come charging down. And with oil comes everything else.
3: The president is also asking Congress for an additional $80 billion to cover mostly the cost of war with Iran. The University of Nebraska Medical Center announced today that the final cruise ship passengers exposed to hantavirus were released from its quarantine unit. NPR's Gabriela Emanuel has the story.
5: 16 of the passengers arrived on May 11th, and two others joined them on May 15th. After 42 days, the last of them returned home.
6: There's really no room for error.
5: Dr. Michael Wadman heads the National Quarantine Unit. He says things ran relatively smoothly for everything from daily symptom checks to food delivery to routine healthcare needs. Also, he says they got
6: a lot of good feedback from the people in quarantine in terms of how we do things better.
5: For example, they didn't have access to their luggage, so the facility had to quickly get the basics delivered. There was also a tornado warning that they had to navigate. Ultimately, there were no hantavirus cases among the quarantined individuals. Gabriela Emanuel, NPR News.
3: A rough day on Wall Street. Stocks fell across the board. You are listening to NPR News. A small Utah town has been evacuated for days now because of a nearby wildfire. It's unclear when residents will be able to return to their homes from member station KUER. Caroline Ballard reports.
7: The town of Eureka was fully evacuated Saturday because of the Iron Fire. Officials said at a public meeting Monday, it could still be days before people can go home. Thomas Peterson is with the Utah Division of Forestry, Fire, and State Lands.
8: Eureka still has some hazards, some real hazards. If this fire was to do something, it potentially could be threatened again from the south. We would hate to repopulate and have something happen.
7: After months of dry weather, several fires have exploded in Utah in recent days. For NPR News, I'm Caroline Ballard in Salt Lake City.
3: All right, here we go. Some AI chatbots are being used to help people find romance online. AI companies are using chatbots like Claude, Gemini, and ChatGPT to personalize relationship advice while also helping users to draft messages to potential love matches and interpret their response. One dating coach described using AI tools for dating to the 19th century play Cyrano de Bergerac, in which Cyrano is the brains behind another man's romantic words. You're listening to NPR News.
9: This is OPB. I'm Julia Picard. Oregon's rural hospitals are set to receive nearly $40 million in state and federal funds to support labor and delivery care. This funding comes as Medicaid cuts are expected next year, and a number of rural hospitals across Oregon have closed their obstetrics units. The money will be distributed to 21 rural hospitals providing maternity care. These hospitals face financial pressures, including rising costs and staffing shortages. And Eugene Pride has announced that the annual march from Kesey Square will be canceled. Saturday's festival at the Lane Event Center will continue as planned. From our news partner, Eugene Pride said it didn't trust the Eugene Police Department to protect people attending the march and will focus its attention on the safety of the festival. Stay with OPB for updates on these stories, and you can always find more news online anytime at opb.org.
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11: 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I'm Scott Detrow.
12: And I'm Juana Summers. A federal judge has ruled the Trump administration violated the law when it combined Americans' personal data to create a tool to verify voter citizenship. That data tool is a key part of President Trump's plan to exert more control over voting. Tens of millions of voters have had their data run through it already, but under the court's ruling, the tool can't be used anymore. Joining me now to talk about it is NPR's Jude Joffe-Block. Hi there.
13: Hi there.
12: Jude, you and our colleagues Miles Parks broke the story a year ago that the Trump administration was developing the system. So could you just start by reminding us about what this tool does and why it's controversial?
13: Yeah. So last year, the Trump administration made massive changes to an existing Department of Homeland Security data system known as SAVE that's long been used to check the immigration status of foreign-born people in the country. And the this overhaul linked Social Security data to SAVE and included all Americans' data in the system for the first time. And the administration's goal was to create a tool that could find potential non-citizens or deceased individuals on voter rolls, but it raised huge privacy concerns about whether Americans' data could be used in this way and if the results would be accurate.
12: So how has the system been used so far?
13: Well, several states have run their entire voter list through the updated SAVE tool in an effort to identify non-citizens. As of April, some 60 million voters have been run through. Trump, of course, has made cracking down on non-citizens who vote in federal races a priority, though past audits have found this issue happens very rarely, and these SAVE checks so far have confirmed the numbers are really low. But the SAVE checks have also not been perfect. Some people who are U.S. citizens were flagged as potential non-citizens.
12: And what happened to the U.S. citizens who were flagged by this system?
13: Well, back in December, we reported on a Texas voter named Anthony Nell. He was born in South Africa. He acquired American citizenship as a teenager when his parents naturalized, and he'd voted for years. But after Texas ran all its voters through SAVE, Nell was flagged and got a letter in the mail telling him to prove his citizenship. He missed the deadline and was removed from the rolls. And after we reported his story, he filed a declaration in this lawsuit about his experience. And so I checked in with him yesterday after the ruling came out, and he called the judge's order a step in the right direction. He also had renewed his passport and showed it to county election.
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13: Deadline and was removed from the rolls. And after we reported his story, he filed a

0: president himself has complicated his party's majority in 2026 by helping push out incumbents he says haven't been loyal enough, and some Republicans see Trump's fixation on the 2020 election imperiling an agenda that could help Republicans this fall. I asked Thune recently if he shares that fear.
1: I think our path to keeping the majority in the Senate is going to be focused on the issues that the American people are most concerned about, and those tend to be kitchen table, pocketbook issues. Is my community safe? Is my country safe?
0: But is it harder to focus on that now? I asked. I'm doing my best to stay focused, Thune shot back as he disappeared into his office. Sam Greenglass, NPR News, Washington.
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3: This is OPB. I'm Jeff Norcross. The Portland Trail Blazers have been the only team in the NBA without a permanent head coach for a while now. That's finally over. The team just announced it has named Mike Anori to be the head coach. He's been the top assistant for the Minnesota Timberwolves for several years. Brenna Green covers the Blazers for Coin TV, and she joins us now. Brenna, hi.
4: Hi, how are you doing?
3: Good. I'm not sure how to feel about this yet, though, so maybe you can help me. What is it about Mike Anori that makes him a good fit for this role?
4: I think it's mostly that Mike Anori has really kind of been one of those coaches that has been on the tip of everyone's tongue in terms of the next, you know, assistant to head coach pipeline sort of situation around the NBA for a few years now. This is someone who, you know, it kind of felt like a matter of when, not if, he became a head coach. So this is someone who, you know, has some bona fides, has some qualifications. He's been the lead assistant for Minnesota since 2021. Yesterday, after the only other team with a head coaching opening in the league, the Dallas Mavericks hired Dusty May out of Michigan. So this was kind of Nori's only option. And I have a feeling that Tom Dundon took advantage of that situation and him being in a position of not much power.
3: Acting head coach Tiago Splitter was recently hired as the head coach of the Chicago Bulls. Any idea why he didn't get the permanent job here?
4: My gut reaction would be money. And I'm sure that Chicago gave him a much more lucrative deal. I mean, he said in his press conference, I don't want to talk about Portland. I want to move on to here. And there definitely was a tone to it where you could tell there was some bad blood, I think. And, you know, the fact that they didn't straight up just give him the job after everything he'd done during the season, I don't think that probably sat very well with him. I know that if I were in his position, I probably wouldn't feel great about it because, you know, you took over a team one game into the season when you had no idea that was going to happen and you still got that team to the playoffs.
3: Yeah.
4: Like that's what he did was pretty impressive here.
3: You've mentioned the new owner, Tom Dundon, a few times now, and you know, we're all still getting to know the guy, but does it make coming into a new team as a head coach challenging in some way to have kind of an unknown quantity running things?
4: I would say more so the challenge is that Dundon does not want to operate this team like a traditional NBA owner. This is a guy that had to sell some of his shares in the Carolina Hurricanes in order to buy the Portland Trail Blazers. That's not traditionally normal in the world of sports owners to do something like that. He will spend money when it benefits the players. But in terms of everything else outside of that, spending money ain't really his jam, you know, and this is somebody who, by the way, is emboldened right now because the Carolina Hurricanes just won a Stanley Cup.
3: Yep.
4: Why would he change anything that he's doing? It's more of a unique to Tom Dundon thing than it is a unique to ownership as a whole thing.
3: Yeah. Well, let's get back to Mike Anori here. When he finally gets to town and he takes over the Blazers, what kind of challenges is he going to face?
4: So this contract is a one-year deal with team options. It is very uncommon to sign a one-year deal. How are you going to hire staff members when you can only guarantee them 9 months? That is a significant challenge. Anybody you hire, you have to look at them and say, look, this is basically a one-year deal because I'm on a one-year deal. That's the first thing that comes to mind. That's a huge challenge. How do you fill out a staff when you can only look at people and say, look, this is a one-year situation?
3: That is some amazing background. It's really interesting to keep that in mind when you think about the big complaint of the Trailblazers, which is they're a good team. They're solid, a mid-level team. they can be reliably expected to make the playoffs, but they never get very deep into them. They rarely make it past the first round. Will Coach Norrie be expected to change that, like, right away?
4: I mean, I would say so. Yeah, especially after, you know, okay, they made the playoffs this year. Great. But, you know, we all saw how the first round went. I can't imagine there's any other expectation other than, at the very least, getting this team out of the first round. Yeah, I think that's pretty ironclad.
3: And you may have 1 year to do it, so no pressure, Coach Norrie.
4: No pressure. Yeah.
3: Brenna Green, this was great. Thank you so much.
4: Thank you.
3: Brenna Green is a sports reporter for COIN TV, and you can read more about the new Blazers head coach, Micah Norrie, at opb.org.

0: It's All Things Considered on OPB for Tuesday, June 23rd. I'm Jeff Norcross. The so-called Great American State Fair opens this week on the National Mall to help celebrate the nation's 250th anniversary. But some states, like Connecticut, are not participating, citing the costs.
1: Getting staffers down to D.C., housing them, feeding them, and with the booth and everything that would entail, the estimated budget was at least $100,000.
0: We'll have more in about 20 minutes here on OPB. 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
2: From NPR News, this is All Things Considered. I'm Juana Summers.
3: And I'm Scott Detrow. The book, The Adventures of Juan Planchard, centers on an anti-hero, a deeply flawed one.
4: This guy used to be a middle-class guy who was from a good family, who was, you know, working decent jobs for a while, but he eventually realized that if he wanted to make a lot of money, he had to get in business with the government.
3: That's Venezuelan author and filmmaker Jonathan Jakubowicz. He wrote the book to show what life was like under the late Venezuelan president Hugo Chavez.
4: People thought that we had a socialist revolution in the name of equality and social justice and a government that was, you know, spreading the wealth for the poor.
3: But Jakubowicz says that didn't happen.
4: What was really going on is basically a heist where all the government officials were robbing the nation blind. And the reason I wrote it was basically to open the eyes of those who didn't realize that this was not what was being claimed to be, that this was actually an assault of a nation.
3: It's under those circumstances that we meet Juan Planchard. The book follows him as he makes big business deals, starts a flashy romance, and plays riskier games with the government. It's a fictionalized account of what the author says is very real corruption in Venezuela.
4: He's basically uncovering everything in front of your eyes, how they work, how they made money, and all the little secrets that they used in order to sustain the propaganda for so long while at the same time enriching themselves.
3: The book came out in 2016. It became a big hit in Venezuela, but pretty soon ruffled the feathers of the regime, which was by then led by Nicolas Maduro. And so people turned to reading it underground. It's now available in English for the first time. I spoke with Jakubowicz about the book, which sometimes reads like a summer blockbuster. How did you strike the balance? Because, like you said, you wanted to make a point here. You wanted the realities to sink in, but you kind of dressed those realities up with really over-the-top scenes right out of a blockbuster. We've got jet setting. We've got rich people. We've got chase scenes. We've got sex scenes. And at the same time, there's a deep reality that clearly struck a nerve with Venezuelan readers.
4: Well, the reason I decided to write a book is because I couldn't make a movie in Venezuela because I got in trouble with the government because of my first movie, so I was exiled. And so I wanted to communicate with my countrymen, and literature seemed like the only possible path. The challenge was that Venezuelans are not big readers. So I said, I'm going to write a book that is so fun and so filled with sex and violence that even Venezuelans cannot resist. You get the politics after all the fun you had, you know, and I truly believe that's the best way to move someone, you know. There's a connection with the character in which you understand the reasoning of a criminal that I think is essential to understand the politics, because you don't, it all sounds like too crazy to be true until you understand the reasoning.
3: In addition to all of those storytelling methods, there are some deep real points here. And there's a line that stuck with me since I read it. It's in the first couple pages of the book, but it's a quote from Juan where he says, "My country elected a man who believes in nothing but loyalty. He doesn't care what you do as long as you don't cross him. So why fight him? Who am I to tell people they're wrong for believing in a man who makes them feel seen?" He's talking about Chavez there, but it could apply to Maduro. And I think a lot of people would say that could apply in the U.S. to President Donald Trump.
4: Yeah, I mean, a lot of the populism you're seeing, not only in the United States, but in a lot of Europe, you know, we Venezuelans see it as so familiar. You know, Chavez was sort of the first social media president as well. He was tweeting, governing by tweets, you know, and saying all the radical stuff and taking all the attention from everything. And that, the fact that loyalty was the only important thing, you know, when morals are put aside, where ideology doesn't matter, the only thing that matters is that you support the leader. You know, so there is a breakdown in society, and then suddenly anything goes, and I think it's a very dangerous path to take. It is a path that I would have never imagined the United States could go through. It's obviously very different because Trump is pro-business, and you know, it's a completely different approach in that sense. But the notion of a populist, you know, whose only value is his political benefit, is something that it feels very familiar to any Venezuelan who lives in the U.S. or in Europe right now.
5: Do you like the person, Juan Planchard? Do you think he's a good person?
4: I think he's a good person doing bad things. What is fascinating about him is that he shows you that any person in his circumstances may take that turn. Mm-hmm. And I think humans are flawed, and he is certainly flawed, but I don't think it comes from evil. I think he is simply put in a situation where he finds a fork in the road and he takes the wrong side.
5: What do you think he would have made of the, to many people, cynical military operation that happened earlier this year of removing Maduro, but by and large leaving the Maduro regime in place without further changes?
4: Well, I don't want to spoil the rest of the franchise, because this is a trilogy of books, but he's very involved into that operation in book 3.
5: Okay.
4: But you know, I think for Venezuelans, It's been a fascinating situation, because we certainly feel that an intervention was necessary. Right now, we have a surreal situation where, in a way, like you said, part of the regime or the rest of the regime is still in place, but this is a regime that is now allowing American planes to fly freely in Caracas. So in a way, as you've heard many times in the wars in the Middle East, people saying you can kill people, but you cannot kill an idea. I feel like in Venezuela, they didn't kill people, but they killed the idea of the revolution.
5: So you've seen and felt a difference.
4: Yeah. I mean, the notion that this is an anti-imperial revolution that is facing the American empire is no longer valid. I have friends who were liberated from prison in the last few months. More than 600 political prisoners were freed. So there's real changes happening on the ground. It's going slower than we want, and, you know, there is a danger that it stays without it becoming a democracy. But I feel like Venezuelans are not going to take that. Venezuelans, if they have to take to the streets, they will. So I am optimistic, but at the same time, I'm not waiting with my arms crossed. I'm trying to do my best for Venezuelans to be strategic and seize this unique historic opportunity to truly make the change that we have been fighting for almost 3 decades.
5: That's Jonathan Jakubowicz, the author of The Adventures of Juan Planchard. Thank you so much.
4: Thank you. Thank you, guys.
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0: It's 3:59, and there's much more to come on All Things Considered here on OPB. U.S. Secretary of State Marco Rubio is pushing Iran to abide by its promises on nuclear. Details in our newscast in just a couple of minutes on OPB. This is KOPB-FM Portland, KOAB-FM Bend, KRBM-FM Pendleton, KOBK-FM Baker City, KTBR-FM La Grande, KOGL-FM Glen Eden Beach, KOAP-FM Lakeview, KTMK-FM Tillamook, KOTD-FM The Dalles, KOBN-FM Burns, KOPB-AM Eugene, KOAC-AM Corvallis, KOAC-FM Astoria, KHRV-FM Hood River, KETP-FM Enterprise, KOJD-FM John Day, and at OPB.org. Sunny, a little cooler tomorrow, highs in the 80s and the 90s. It'll cool off quite a bit on Thursday and Friday with rain expected in Portland. It's 4 o'clock. Good afternoon. This is OPB's All Things Considered.
7: Two Republican houses have looked the president in the face and said, this war is illegal, it's time to stop it.
0: The U.S. Senate has followed the U.S. House in approving a war powers resolution. It's a rebuke to the president's war in Iran. A major bipartisan bill aimed at bringing down housing costs by building more homes is poised to be approved by Congress. We'll explain what is in it and break down how it would work. 2 years ago, a judge ordered Anthony Bailey released from prison. A Supreme Court ruling this month could send him back.
8: I'll abide by the law. Okay, is this what y'all decide? Okay, just got to keep fighting.
0: We'll also hear about the big money Washington State is putting up to have the World Cup matches. And we tag along on a unique boat race from Washington to Alaska. I'm Jeff Norcross with Scott Detrow and Juana Summers. Julie Picard has Northwest News after these headlines.
9: Live from NPR News in Washington, I'm Ryland Barton. The Trump administration is pushing back on reports that Iran didn't agree to allow nuclear weapons inspectors into the country. Secretary of State Marco Rubio says the Iranians should know what the terms of the agreement are.
10: We know what they agreed to do, and now they'll either do it or they won't. And if they do, the process moves forward, and if they don't, the president will have some decisions to make.
9: Rubio is in the United Arab Emirates on a tour of Gulf countries aimed at easing their concerns over the preliminary Iran deal. Rubio will also hold meetings in Kuwait and Bahrain, nations that Iran hit with missiles and drones in retaliation for U.S.-Israeli airstrikes. The Supreme Court has ruled that a Louisiana man cannot seek financial damages for having his religious liberty violated while in prison. NPR's Jason DeRose reports the 6-3 decision fell along ideological lines.
11: Damon Landor is a practicing Rastafarian, and while incarcerated in Louisiana, state prison officials forcibly cut off his dreadlocks. The haircut violated Landor's religious beliefs. That was not in dispute. But the court majority ruled the Religious Land Use and Institutionalized Persons Act, under which the case was brought, can't be used to hold prison officials financially responsible, even if they violate inmates' rights. In her dissent, Justice Ketanji Brown Jackson wrote that the ruling means, quote, prisoners who suffer violations of their religious freedom in state prisons, no matter how blatant, will often be left remediless. Jason DeRose, NPR News.
9: A federal appeals court is allowing the Trump administration to resume carrying out speedy deportations of unauthorized migrants across the U.S. The panel threw out a lower court ruling that temporarily blocked President Trump's expanded use of expedited removal. Trump wants to quickly remove more migrants from the country without allowing them to appear before a judge first. The policy has previously been applied only to those caught near the border shortly after crossing. A sell-off in tech stocks gathered pace today, with the NASDAQ falling more than 2%. As NPR's John Ruich reports, the market is jittery about the hype around artificial intelligence.
12: Tech stocks broadly lost ground, and they were led by chip makers, including NVIDIA, AMD, and Intel. One semiconductor index on the Philadelphia Exchange dropped nearly 8%. One of the biggest losers of the day was Micron Technology, an Idaho-based maker of memory chips. Its shares fell more than 13% ahead of an earnings report on Wednesday. The stock has had a meteoric rise over the past 12 months, soaring nearly 800% amid a global memory chip shortage. But investors will be parsing its earnings for signs that demand is strong and that the company thinks it'll remain that way in the coming months. Analysts are looking for signals that the AI boom will continue apace. John Ruich, NPR News.
9: Philanthropic donations in the U.S. rose to $617 billion in 2025, marking a 3% increase from the previous year. This is NPR.
13: This is OPB. I'm Julia Picard. This month, Asante paid a $4 million penalty to Ashland after ending services at a local hospital. From our news partner, Jefferson Public Radio, Justin Higginbotham reports on where that money might go.
14: Asante's shuttering of a birthing center and inpatient services in Ashland has caused concern among residents. Now locals want a say in how the city spends a payout by Asante. Lori Hoagland is an organizer with Save Our Ashland Community Hospital Coalition. She says the group wants the money put into a seed fund to later be used on health services.
15: Because that money originally was for the purpose of general hospital services, we feel that it shouldn't go to, you know, upgrading a building or potholes. This money deserves to be spent for healthcare.
14: Ashland Mayor Tanya Graham says the city is still in the early stages of discussing what to do with the unexpected money. The Hospital Coalition will hold a public meeting at the library this Wednesday. I'm Justin Higginbotham in Ashland.
13: Lane Transit District will reduce its bus fares and passes across the system by up to 50% this summer. Jamison Otten, LTD's CEO, says he hopes the reduced fares will attract people that have never used the bus before.
16: We're not asking people to throw away their car keys, but if you want an option to save a few dollars and try the bus, here you go.
13: Otten says LTD has rainy day funds set aside for hard times. He says the agency's leadership wanted to help out community members that might be struggling with high gas prices and other rising costs. A single ride will cost $1 and a day pass will cost $2 from July 1st through the end of August. Stay with OPB for updates on these stories, and you can always find more news online anytime at opb.org.
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0: The state of Oregon has reached a $7 million settlement with a property management company for hiking up rent prices. And you can find details about that right now at opb.org or on the OPB app. The state of Washington is spending $100 million of taxpayer dollars to host World Cup games in Seattle. Some residents say that's a bad choice.
1: This money could be spent in a lot better ways that are sustainable and focus on the people that live here and building up our local communities.
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3: Live from NPR News in Culver City, California, I'm Dwayne Brown. There are election primaries today in Maryland, New York, and Utah as the Republican Party nationally begins to grapple with what it looks like after President Trump leaves office. NPR's Sage Miller reports Utah could provide a roadmap.
4: Utah has a complicated relationship with Trump. In 2016, Utahns gave him the smallest margin of victory out of any Republican state. Chris Karpowitz is a professor of political science at Brigham Young University. He says Republicans have made peace with Trump, but
5: that doesn't mean they necessarily support either his style of politics or some of the policies.
4: Utah's ambivalent response to Trump is affecting the way Republican congressional candidates are campaigning. They aren't leaning on Trump's name or mentioning him much when talking to voters. Instead, the candidates are deploying old campaign strategies from before loyalty to Trump became a litmus test. They're focusing on issues affecting their district. Sage Miller, NPR News, Provo, Utah.
3: Today marks the 10th anniversary of Brexit. That's when Britons decided to exit the European Union. Polls show about two-thirds of those who supported the move now regret it. Here's NPR's Lauren Freyer.
6: The now caretaker Prime Minister, Keir Starmer, has convened his cabinet a day after resigning as leader of the ruling centre-left Labour Party. Nominations opened July 9th for his replacement, who would become, without an election, the country's seventh prime minister in just 10 years. The front-runner is Andy Burnham, the former mayor of Manchester, England. If he runs uncontested, he could take office as soon as the third week in July. But some Labour lawmakers say the process is strengthened by competition and debate, and two other Labour figures, a former armed services minister and Starmer's chief secretary, are said to be mulling a run. Lauren Freyer, NPR News, London.
3: Stocks down across the board on Wall Street today. This is NPR. Tesla once again tops the list of the most made in America vehicles. NPR's Camila Domonoske has more on the Texas-based EV maker's ranking after more than a year of much higher tariffs on automotive imports.
7: The American-made index looks at where cars are assembled and where their parts come from. Despite tariffs, the top scores have barely budged, and the number of car plants in the U.S. hasn't budged at all. But dramatic increases in American-made parts sent the Jeep Gladiator and Grand Cherokee shooting up the list. Patrick Masterson is the researcher behind the report.
8: I mean, the volatility is kind of wild, actually, to see the change from 2025 to 2026. This is a really different list this year.
7: Some things haven't changed. As always, no vehicle is 100% made in America, and foreign brands like Toyota and Honda continue to score very highly for how made in the USA they actually are. Camila Domonoske, NPR News.
3: Well, much like a rocket, shares of SpaceX rebounded after falling back to Earth in early trading today, the stock closing up nearly 6% at $163 a share. Investors piled into the company's recent IPO, sending its stock above $200 a share, but SpaceX has slumped since then. down more than 16% yesterday. Investors expressing concerns over whether the Musk-owned space company can justify its $2 trillion valuation. This is NPR.
9: This is OPB. I'm Julia Picard. The Portland Trailblazers have hired Micah Norrie as the franchise's next head coach. Norrie has been the top assistant for the Minnesota Timberwolves for several seasons. The Blazers were the only NBA team without a permanent head coach. Interim head coach Tiago Splitter stepped in last season after Chauncey Billups was arrested by the FBI one game into the season. Splitter was reportedly a finalist to coach the Blazers, but he was hired by the Chicago Bulls last week. And a heat advisory remains in effect until 11 o'clock tonight for the Portland-Vancouver metro area, the Willamette Valley, and the Columbia River Gorge. Temperatures could reach the mid-90s. Officials urge people to drink plenty of fluids and take breaks if they're working outside. Heat-related illnesses increase significantly during extreme heat events. Stay with OPB for updates on these stories, and you can always find more news online anytime at opb.org.
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12: And I'm Juana Summers. The Supreme Court ruled today that a Louisiana prisoner whose dreadlocks were forcibly shaved off cannot sue the guards for money damages through a federal law enacted by Congress to protect the religious rights of prisoners. The vote was 6-3, with the court's conservative supermajority prevailing. NPR legal affairs correspondent Nina Totenberg reports.
13: There's little dispute about the facts of the case. Damon Landor, a Rastafarian, had only 3 weeks left on his sentence when he was transferred to a jail in Louisiana. Although the previous prison where he was housed honored his religious vow of keeping his hair uncut and in long dreadlocks, he was worried that the jail might not. So he carried with him a copy of a 2017 court decision holding that prisons must accommodate the religious practices of Rastafarian prisoners. Landor, it turned out, was right to be worried. The intake guard threw the paper in the trash, and the warden demanded that Landor's sentencing judge had corroborated his religious beliefs. When Landor couldn't do that on the spot, two guards carried him into another room, handcuffed him to a chair, and held him down while they shaved his head. After his release from prison, Landor sued the individual prison guards for money damages under a federal law enacted by Congress to protect the religious rights of prisoners and other institutionalized individuals. But today, the Supreme Court ruled that guards cannot be sued in their individual capacity. Writing for the court's conservative supermajority, Justice Neil Gorsuch said that Congress exceeded its authority in attaching such strings to federal money given to state institutions. The decision focused on the spending clause of the Constitution, which grants Congress the power to give money to the states for particular purposes and to attach conditions to such monetary grants. But as Gorsuch put it in his opinion for the court, such suits cannot be brought against individual state employees without their consent. Put simply, he said, the spending clause is a contract between the state and the federal government. When a state accepts federal money, it knows and accepts the conditions of the money, and if it violates the terms of the contract, the federal government can cease payments. But when it comes to individual lawsuits like this one, he said, the targets of the lawsuit must agree to be sued.
14: This is a case about the rule of law. Do the laws passed by Congress really bind everybody?
13: Harvard Law Professor Noah Feldman.
14: The moment you start undermining that principle, there are all kinds of long-term consequences that could eventually, several steps down the road, emerge. In an era where you have ICE officials claiming that they themselves cannot be held liable for violating people's legal and constitutional rights.
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14: There are all kinds of long-term consequences that could eventually several steps down the road

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1: This is OPB. I'm Jeff Norcross. More than $100 million. That's how much local government agencies are spending on the World Cup in Washington State. Anna Boyko-Wyrock from our news partner KUOW counted the money and explores whether it's worth it.
2: Let's talk about the cost to host the World Cup. It's not just the city of Seattle footing the bill. In fact, taxpayer money is going to the World Cup from the state and a lot of local cities and transit agencies. I pawed through dozens of government documents and found at least $110 million in public spending. Across the state, one of the largest costs is transportation.
3: So I'm here to tell you, my friends, we are ready.
2: That's Sound Transit CEO Dow Constantine speaking at a news conference in May. Sound Transit is spending more than $20 million. One chunk of money is to fix infrastructure, like elevators and escalators. But most of it is just to keep people moving, with crowd management, signage, and more frequent trains on match days.
3: And now it is time to welcome the world aboard. Thank you so much.
2: Public agencies are expecting a lot of crowds and a lot of global attention. Across departments, they're staffing up and deploying people and equipment to key areas, just in case. In general, a lot of the spending is more like damage control than a long-lasting investment.
4: This is all a choice, to spend this much money on a one-time event.
2: Leah Salerno is an organizer with the Protect Our Pitch 206 Community Coalition, which is highlighting the impacts of the World Cup.
4: This money could be spent in a lot better ways that are sustainable and focus on the people that live here and building up our local communities.
2: Improving things for the long term, like public safety and education. After all, Washington State and the city of Seattle have budget holes. But public officials are banking on getting a positive return on investment.
5: The world is coming to Seattle, and that is an amazing opportunity for us as a state and as a city.
2: That's Governor Bob Ferguson speaking to reporters. He's expecting nearly $850 million in economic impact. That number comes from a study commissioned by the Seattle Tourism Bureau. I ran the numbers by an outside expert.
6: Guten Tag!
2: Very outside.
7: Hello.
2: Professor Wolfgang Menig is a sports economist at the University of Hamburg and an expert on the economics of mega sporting events. He says host cities usually hear a lot about the mega bucks that are supposed to roll in. But afterward, when academics examine the data, those big numbers basically vanish.
7: If studies, academic studies, find some effects, they are very, very, very small and very, very short term. But in general, neglectable.
2: Menig says there is no evidence that mega sporting events have a statistically significant effect on the local economy.
6: And how can that be? You know, I guess common sense, like people.
2: He explained that first, soccer tourists are just displacing regular summer tourists.
7: You will see some internationals, some German, French, Italian fans coming to the soccer games. But what we also see in almost all instances, there's a crowding out of normal tourism.
2: Meanwhile, locals might skip town. Not everyone loses, though, like food vendors.
7: Of course, the people who sell brezeln,
2: pretzels,
7: and würstel,
2: hot dogs,
7: and beer on these places, they might make a money.
2: But that's just money that would have gone to a different local business anyway. Now, even if the economics are a wash, Menig says something else could make hosting the World Cup worth it. It's called the feel-good effect. Some host cities get a short-term but significant boost in happiness. As for Seattle, it's just like the Germans say.
7: Ja, jede Party ist so gut, wie man sie macht.
2: Every party is as good as you make it. In Seattle, I'm Anna Boyko-Wyrock.

The fight over data centers in Hillsboro, Oregon, so far has been mainly confined to the realms of local politics and protests, but now it's reached the Oregon courts, and you can find details about that right now at opb.org. The DNA of a previously unknown soldier who was killed in the Revolutionary War

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2: 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The U.S. Senate has joined the U.S. House in passing a war powers resolution. The latest details in our newscast in about 2 minutes here on OPB. 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
3: The market just continues to oscillate between AI is going to be great and this is all one big bubble.
2: Fears about artificial intelligence have set the tech-heavy NASDAQ down for a second day. A federal judge ruled that the Trump administration's data system to verify voters violated the law. Also, Senate Republicans are trying to figure out a way forward.